0: office today.
1: Well, they want to make a deal, but they're not going to make the kind of a deal that I feel is necessary. Look, we're in there for one reason. Iran cannot have a nuclear weapon.
0: Iran has issued far-reaching demands for opening the strait. Trump appears to be banking on economic pressure to get Tehran to back down. Meanwhile, President Trump's son-in-law, Jared Kushner, met with Israeli Prime Minister Benjamin Netanyahu today. It comes after Netanyahu rejected the new U.S.-backed roadmap on the Gaza ceasefire. The fate of the plan is unclear. Israeli soldiers occupy about 60% of the enclave. Israel is demanding that Hamas disarm before withdrawing troops or reconstruction. Yesterday, Kushner met for 2 hours with the Hamas chief in Egypt. In New Hampshire, a voter group is challenging a ban on using student IDs to check in at polling places. As NPR's Hansi Lo Wong reports, other Republican-led states have passed similar laws.
2: New Hampshire and Indiana have stopped allowing registered voters to check in at the polls with student IDs. A similar ban in Florida is set to start next year. Republican state officials say these bans support election security. There is no evidence, however, of widespread voter fraud involving student IDs. The Coalition for Open Democracy, a voter advocacy group, is now suing over New Hampshire's ban. They argue it violates the U.S. Constitution for burdening eligible voters' right to vote and discriminating against younger voters. In April, a federal judge ruled Indiana's ban is likely unconstitutional, but that ruling was paused after Republican officials appealed. Voting rights advocates in these states are now trying to help make sure eligible students have a state ID or another accepted identification to vote in upcoming elections. Hansi Lo Wong, NPR News.
0: Opening statements took place today in the trial of the man accused of planning the killing of rap icon Tupac Shakur nearly 30 years ago. Steve Futterman reports.
3: Prosecution accused Dwayne Keefe D. Davis of orchestrating the murder shortly after Shakur had assaulted Davis's nephew in the lobby of the MGM Grand Hotel following a Mike Tyson fight. Prosecutor Binu Palal.
4: Dwayne Davis made sure that the shooters were armed and ready.
3: The prosecution's case relies largely on Davis's own words. In interviews as well as a 2019 memoir, Davis says he supplied the gun used in the kill.
4: It was even in Las Vegas on the night of the fight.
3: He suggested none of that evidence exists. For him in Las Vegas.
0: Major U.S. stock indexes closed down today. This is NPR News from Washington.
5: And live from LAS News, I'm Julia Paskin. The group that runs the 988 Suicide and Crisis Lifeline Contact Center here in California keep up with demand. Here's Robert Garova.
6: Dee Hurst Center here in LA says it saw the highest texts in its history last year, but this chats and texts had to be routed to out of local counselors. Sherry Sinwelski with Dee Hurst says that is
7: about those local, you're not going to know about those local resources.
6: Some legislators have signed on to a letter $7 million, so California's contacts. Robert Garova, LAS News.
5: Meanwhile, Paramount Skydance is asking a judge to revoke a $9 billion bond from the dozen states challenging its acquisition of Warner Brothers. It's reporting that Paramount says it would be to address the cost tied to the delay, a $1 million daily fee if the merger does not close by September 30th. The antitrust lawsuit will go on trial next March. And the Valley Film Festival lovers can head to the Lemley NoHo 7 Theater to check out free screenings of short and feature films all Valley. This year's titles range musicals, including a feature called Sunset Serial Killer Couple from the 8th. Festival lovers can head to the Lemley NoHo 7 Theater to check out free screenings of short and feature films all Valley. This year's titles range musicals, including a feature called Sunset Serial Killer Couple from the 80s. 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It's 506.
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10: 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I'm Juana Summers.
11: And I'm Mary Louise Kelly. Opening arguments kick off tomorrow in Oakland in a federal trial pitting four state attorneys general against Meta. The states argue the company deliberately designed Facebook and Instagram to be addictive, aimed them at children, and lied to the public about the risks. KQED's Rachel Miro has more.

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1: And it's here on LAist 89.3 and the LAist app. More local news in about 15 minutes. Meanwhile, I'm Julia Paskin with some of the headlines we're following. President Lula said today oil drilling in Brazil's northern and northeastern coastal regions could be a, quote, passport to the country's future following a find near the mouth of the Amazon River. Luigi Mangione's state murder trial in the killing of UnitedHealthcare CEO Brian Thompson has been postponed indefinitely. His lawyers are seeking to have the case dismissed on double jeopardy grounds after Mangione pleaded guilty to federal charges last week. Hearing is set for December 10th. And closer to home, the first LA mayoral debate is this Wednesday at 7 p.m., and you can only hear it here on LAist. It'll be hosted by the Sherman Oaks Homeowners Association. So both Mayor Karen Bass and Councilmember Nithya Raman will be asked questions about important issues like housing, affordability, homelessness, and public safety. That's this Wednesday at 7 p.m. here at LAist 89.3 and streaming on the LAist app. More news at LAist.com. It's 5:19.
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6: 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I'm Mary Louise Kelly.
0: And I'm Juana Summers. Among the biggest headaches for employers is people not showing up for work. Unexpected call-outs can cost companies tens of thousands of dollars a month, but what if you could cut down on absences? NPR's Andrea Hsu reports on a startup that's helping companies do just that.
7: Hello, welcome to McDonald's. How can I help you?
8: It's 10 a.m. and the drive-thru at a McDonald's in Morningside, Maryland is still humming.
7: The sausage, egg, and cheese McGriddle? You want to make it a meal?
8: Ever Velasquez Ramos has been at this job for about a month. It's his first job ever. He just graduated from high school, and so far, so good. The bosses like how personable he is.
7: All right, first window, please.
8: And he's been able to get here on time for all his shifts. Now, he doesn't have a car, and getting here by bus isn't easy. Some days, he's able to catch a ride.

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1: This final note on the way out today, in which, once again, we bring the bond market to your attention. I know this is a couple of times in the past week or so, but you are not going to want to sleep on the long end of the yield curve. The 30-year Treasury, the yield on which hit today 5.31%, the highest it's been since 2007. Pick your own adventure as to why ever-increasing piles of government debt, all that AI borrowing that's happening, markets being a little concerned about the Fed, or maybe all three. Amir Babawi, Caitlin Esch, John Gordon Noyakar, Steve Mullis, and Stephanie Seek are the Marketplace editing staff. Kelly Silvera is the news director. And I'm Kai Rizdahl. We will see you tomorrow, everybody. This is APM.
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3: 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And for the local news in under 5 minutes, get the LA Report podcast. A new evening edition episode is out now. It's 7 o'clock.
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6: A steamy romance between two hockey stars became one of the most talked about TV shows in years. What's got so many people obsessed? From WAMU and NPR in Washington, this is 1A. Hi, I'm Todd Zwillig in for Jen White. Today on 1A, production is underway in Toronto for season 2 of the hit romance series, Heated Rivalry. So we're listening back to one of your favorite conversations between Jen and author Rachel Reed. She wrote the books that inspired the blockbuster show. But first, summer's at the cinema. There's still plenty of summer left and time to get yourself to the movies. 1A's John Horn tells us what to see, and we hear your most memorable summer movie-going moments from the Odyssey to Jaws. All that's coming up right after these headlines.
7: Live from NPR News in Washington, I'm Ryland Barton. The 60-day ceasefire with Iran has ended, with no indication the conflict is any closer to a settlement. NPR's Tamara Keith reports President Trump is scolding an ally that had been trying to help.
8: The nation of Oman, a U.S. ally, which, like Iran, borders the Strait of Hormuz, has been trying to mediate negotiations to end the war and reopen the strait to shipping traffic. But in a phone interview with a Fox News correspondent, Trump said the U.S. would bomb the expletive out of Oman if they get in the way. He was asked about it later in the Oval Office.
9: Would you say you're out of patience with Oman as strategic
10: partner? No, I don't think they behave very well, but
9: We'd handle them very easily.
8: The U.S. and Oman have been allies for decades. Trump's threat comes as the war he has called an excursion is well into its sixth month with no clear end in sight. Tamara Keith, NPR News, the White House.
7: And President Trump surprised another ally yesterday when he ordered annual U.S. military exercises with South Korea to be scaled back. He cited his good relationship with North Korean leader Kim Jong-un and said it was because South Korea declined to help with the Iran war. Luigi Mangione's state murder trial in the killing of UnitedHealthcare CEO Brian Thompson has been postponed indefinitely. His lawyers are seeking to have the case dismissed on double jeopardy grounds after Mangione pleaded guilty to federal stalking charges last week. Federal prosecutors are seeking life in prison, though guidelines suggest 24 to 30 years. The head of Customs and Border Protection says the agency has temporarily paused construction for its border security plans in Texas's Big Bend National Park. Commissioner Rodney Scott says he's now visiting the region where he's expected to meet with county judges and sheriffs in the Big Bend area. Carlos Morales has more.
10: In a social media post, Commissioner Scott said he'll begin meeting with local leaders to evaluate the region's rugged and difficult terrain, balancing border security needs and protecting the national park.
11: Last night, I put a pause on all activity in that park as far as construction goes until I can get down there and do a personal evaluation, talk to some stakeholders, talks to local law enforcement in that area.
10: The Trump administration's $1.7 billion construction plan for Big Bend National Park includes a combination of vehicle barriers, patrol roads, and new surveillance technology. Opponents say the work that happened before the pause has already caused irreparable damage. For NPR News, I'm Carlos Morales in Marfa, Texas.
7: Also in Texas, civil rights advocates have asked the U.S. Supreme Court to review a state law requiring public schools to display the Ten Commandments. The petition tees up a case that could set a new national standard for the limits of religious expression in classrooms. An appeals court cleared the way for the Texas law and one in Louisiana. Similar laws have passed in Arkansas and Alabama. 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
3: And live from LAS News, I'm Julia Paskin. LA's 988 call center says it saw the highest number of calls, chats, and texts in its history last year. D.D. Hirsch, which runs the center, said last week that so far this year, it's had to send 65% of the chats and texts out of state because they didn't have enough counselors. Dayanara Cesares is a Spanish bilingual program coordinator with D.D. Hirsch's Suicide Prevention Center.
12: Further California funding would support us having more staff to reduce burnout for our counselors, and I think that's really incredibly important.
3: 17 state legislators have signed onto a letter seeking an additional $37 million so California's contact centers can hire more people. The battle over Nick Reiner's trust fund has been continued to October. Our partners at CBS LA report today's hearing on the issue was short and that the judge did not outright exclude him from the trust fund and set the next hearing for October. Reiner wants more than $500,000 to mount a defense in his murder case. The fund's managers say they can't do that because he is accused of killing the trust makers, his parents Rob and Michelle. Reiner has pleaded not guilty in the murders. And you can now bike, walk, and skate across the 5 freeway thanks to a new bridge that opened in Irvine recently. Sandy Cook scoped it out last Friday and said she was thrilled to have a safer path to the coast than her previous one.
13: We'd have to worry about the traffic getting on and off the freeway, so this is a much nicer and I think a much safer way to head, west, south.
3: Yeah, she's talking about getting to the Pacific Ocean. More at LAS.com, 706.
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15: 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He'll also talk about diets he's tested and the often contradictory information about what's healthy to eat and what's not. 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

0: This is 1A. I'm Todd Zwillick in for Jen White. It has been a big season for movies. You got your blockbusters like Spider-Man Brand New Day, Toy Story 5, of course, The Odyssey. They're all dominating at the box office. And some smaller surprises too, like Backrooms and Obsession also breaking through. But sometimes in the summer, you know, going to the movies can be less about seeing a great film, more about getting some of that icy cinema AC to escape the heat. Well, whatever your reason for going to the theater, we've still got some summer left. And 1A entertainment correspondent John Horn is here to tell us his picks for what to watch. It's, you call it a mini edition of our 1A movie club. Hey, John.
1: Hey there.
0: We also want to hear from you as always, your top summer movie going experiences. Members of the 1A text club have been sharing theirs, like this listener from North Carolina who said, I remember going to the drive-in as a kid, the whole family, us kids would be in our PJs. We got to watch the kid movies. Then we were relegated to the back of the station wagon to sleep during the grown-up movie. Reminds me of going to the drive-in to see Close Encounters of the Third Kind at one point. I was very, very small, dating myself. But North Carolina reminds me of just that type of thing. Well, you can tell us your summer movie-going experiences, 1A, at WAMU.org. All right, John Horn, we're going to get to some of your top movie-going experiences, too. First off, though, a movie that came out earlier this month that's been getting some buzz. We're talking about some of the smaller movies here. It's Tony. Here's a clip.
2: One roll hard, one catch fries, two sets, full.
3: You know I can cook, too.
4: Excuse me?
5: Kid says he's a cook, chef.
4: Yeah, wonderful.
3: I'm not a cook. I'm a writer. I said I could cook.
0: John, Tony in this case means Tony, Anthony Bourdain, right? Tell us about this film.
1: Yeah, the joke is he doesn't want anybody to call him Anthony. He wants to be called Tony. And as you know, Anthony Bourdain became, you know, a very popular person under that name. This is about his early years. He is pursuing a writing fellowship. It doesn't turn out. Now, people who have read Kitchen Confidential will know some of these facts have been changed from the real story, but basically it's a coming-of-age story. He has gone to Provincetown, Massachusetts, in tracking down a fellow student named Nancy, who's played by Emilia Jones, who you might know from the film Coda, and he goes to Provincetown. He doesn't have a job. He doesn't know what to do. He ends up working in a kitchen. You just heard the chef, who is played by Antonio Banderas, and it's basically about how Anthony Bourdain, who's played by Dominic Sessa, who was in Alexander Payne's great film, The Holdovers, becomes a chef. But it's really about how he becomes his own self, figures out what it is he wants to do in life. There's a lot of good food in it. There's a lot of food disasters in it. It's really a story about how somebody comes to see what it is they are called to do. And the closing scene features some celebrity chefs. That's a very good, funny moment. There's also some great references to literary characters sprinkled through it. It's a very smart film. Critics love it, and audiences love it even more than critics do.
0: Well, that's Tony, all about the life and times of Anthony Bourdain. All right, we're peppering this in here, hearing from lots of you about your summer movie-going experiences.
6: This is Jennifer, and I'm in Asheville, North Carolina. We traded our mountain bikes for an ice-cold movie theater a few weekends ago, when we were on a long weekend camping trip, because it was so hot and so steamy on the trails and at the campsite. And to be honest, I could have watched the same movie for the 40th time to escape the heat and humidity. But it was such a sweet way to watch The Odyssey for the second time.
0: Thanks, Jennifer. A member of the 1A Text Club from Cleveland, Ohio, agrees with this. She says, my mother took us to the movies when she couldn't take the heat. It was the best way to cool off in the evenings in the 60s. I mean, it used to be a selling point of theaters. They would put the signs for the AC right over the marquee. So if it was hot time summer in the city, you knew you could cool off by watching a film or two or three until the sun went down. All right, John, let's go to another film that's out right now, which looks it might be a little bit hard to describe. Teenage Sex and Death at Camp Miasma. Oh, I thought we had a clip. John, while we're on some horror here, maybe this is to be expected. Tell us a little bit about Camp Miasma. Have you seen it?
1: Yeah, I have seen it, and I love it. It's a arty film. It is a story about a 1980s slasher film called Camp Miasma, and it has become a huge hit. In the opening credits, you see how popular it's become. It's had off spinoffs. It's had sequels. It's a video game. There's even a very funny Quibi spinoff that has come and gone, and the studio has hired a arty and queer filmmaker to remake what is turned out to be a problematic film because of the way it depicts sexuality and sexual orientation. And it's a story about the filmmaker. This is not a documentary, it's a narrative film, going to try to figure out how she's going to tell this story, going back to the place where Camp Miasma is set. It has one of the best music cues I've heard in many years, the Counting Crows song, A Long December. It's a beautiful film about art. It's got a great sex scene. It's just, it's unusual. It's completely original. Not for everybody. Again, as I said about Tony, critics love it. Audiences like it. It's an arty movie, but I highly recommend it. It's from a director named Jane Schoenbrunn, who made a film, I saw the TV Glow, a couple of years ago. It's a great, great film.
0: All right, now speaking of horror, we're getting into your stories of movie magic, especially in the summer. A lot of you have stories about seeing one special movie in theaters. It's Jaws.
4: My name is Pam, and I live in Kansas City, Missouri. In June of 1975, I went with my boyfriend and his family, my boyfriend, his sister, and I, to see Jaws, which had just come out. Jane and I were on each side of Scott, and when the scene with the head rolling out of the boat came up, Jane and I both screamed and jumped into Scott's lap. We were staying at a motel that had a pool, and I refused to get in the pool because of that silly movie.
0: Member of the 1A Text Club wrote this: in June of 1975, my family was vacationing on Cape Cod. Jaws had just come to the town movie theater, and we walked in as they were wheeling out a man into an ambulance from the earlier show. We went to see it anyway. A lady next to me flipped her clog across the theater when the head popped out of the boat, and Ann and I clung to each other as we walked home. I refused to even go in the pool. Yeah. Well, John, you joined us for a conversation last year on the show all about Jaws, the 50th anniversary. And you said you had just rewatched it and that it holds up spectacularly well. What did you mean?
1: We actually showed it to our kids while we were on vacation in Nova Scotia, and we actually went swimming in the ocean the next day. What's amazing about this film is there's not a wasted moment in it. It is incredibly tight. The way it builds suspense, what you see and what you don't see, what you imagine you've seen that you haven't seen. By the way, the head scene was not in the original film. Spielberg went and shot it in his editor's swimming pool to add it to the film. It just shows you how he understood what it is that scares us. I love the story about not going into a swimming pool because they're afraid of sharks. Haven't seen any of those sharks. And then after we watched it, we watched the Land Shark episode from Saturday Night Live. We had this whole conversation with our family about the cultural impact of the movie. I need a bigger boat. All of these great lines. It's just a tight, great movie.
0: Talking to John Horn about summer movies still left to see as a couple of weeks of summer remain. We're also hearing your stories about going to the cinema in the summer. Here's another one.
7: My best summer movie experience, I had seen Apocalypse Now in the wintertime, but with a bunch of lifeguards, I went and saw it in the summer, and we were so enthralled that we went back the very next night to watch it again, to really absorb it.
0: A movie that sends you back a second time. John, more movies of the summer here. Let's switch gears to documentary and one that opened just over the weekend. What do we need to know about the film American Doctor? This is a difficult one, not a feel-good film.
1: It's not a feel-good film. I think the easiest way to describe this film, and I don't mean to be glib in saying this, is imagine The Pit, but it's set in Gaza. And it's about three American doctors who go to Gaza to try to save lives. And then it's really about, you know, they're being caught between what they've been trained to and politics. The line that speaks to me the loudest from this film is a doctor who says, That's the first time I've ever done an operation on a patient who was blown up and then had him get blown up again in his hospital bed. In fact, the hospital in which the film is set has since been destroyed in the war. It's a really difficult film. It's about people trying to save lives in an impossible situation.
0: Well, John, you also say there are a couple of movies coming out in early September. Still summer, technically, still qualifies. They're worth getting into theaters to see. Tell us briefly about the film Hope before we have to go.
1: Hope is a monster movie. It's a Korean film. It's allegedly the most expensive Korean film ever made. It's about a group of people trying to track down a monster, or a group of monsters, as it turns out. It's epic. Maybe a little bit too epic, a little too much monster, but it is a great horror film about a beast run amok.
0: All right, more messages coming from you about your favorite movie experiences. Shanika says, my favorite movie experience wasn't in a theater, but in our car during the pandemic quarantine. My husband and I wanted to get out of the house. One of our date nights was to go see a movie. Since we couldn't go to the theater, we went to a drive-in. It was a great time. And Charlie says, the afternoon before I moved away forever from my hometown of Buffalo, in the summer of 1973, I took my beloved baby brother, Paul, to the movies. We saw Fiddler on the Roof at a neighborhood movie house. Very sentimental summer movie-going memory. I want to thank John Horn, 1A's entertainment correspondent. John, as always, thanks to you for giving us your recommendations for summer movies. All right, coming up, another way to cool down this summer, take a spin around the hockey rink with heated rivalry. Just kidding. You can't cool down with heated rivalry. You can only heat up. We're going to bring you a conversation on heated rivalry as season 2 is under production in Toronto. I'm Todd Zwillick in for Jen White, and this is 1A from WAMU and NPR.

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7: This is 1A. I'm Todd Zwillick. For the rest of the hour, we're going to skate onto the ice and into the love lives of two superstar hockey players. Yes, it's time for some heated rivalry. Production is underway in Toronto for season 2 of the hit romance series. To celebrate, we're revisiting one of your favorite conversations between Jen and author Rachel Reed. Rachel's 6-book series, Game Changers, inspired heated rivalry. Here's Jen.
8: In the first episode of HBO Max's mega hit, Heated Rivalry, the two main characters go head-to-head at the National Hockey League draft. Ilya, played by Connor Story, is the first draft pick, and Shane, played by Hudson Williams, is the second. They run into each other again at the hotel gym.
9: Woo! What a f***ing day, huh?
10: Yeah, totally.
9: Is everything you dreamed of?
10: Almost.
9: I'm sorry.
10: No, you're not.
8: What you can't hear, but you can see on screen, are lingering gazes, hands and feet brushing past each other, and a suggestively positioned water bottle.
9: Montreal is nice, yes?
10: Yeah, it's awesome.
9: Boston is nice, too?
10: I think so. People like it there.
9: We will be seeing each other a lot.
10: Yeah, Boston and Montreal play against each other often.
8: Much of heated rivalry is this, yearning and sex stretched across years. It leans hard into classic romance tropes, the enemies to lovers storyline, and the fantasy of forbidden love. But Heated Rivalry's runaway surprise popularity makes it unique. It's become a full-blown phenomenon, alongside its willingness to center gay male desire on screen without apology. The fictional story also reflects a real-world truth. The NHL is the only one of the big four North American men's pro sports leagues with no

0: crime, but rather from actual love rivals that fall in love. And I think that's a very creative way to reproduce a tension that we're all familiar with without the tragedy.
1: So what's behind the feverish fandom obsessed with heated rivalry? Does the show represent a watershed pop culture moment for LGBT stories on screen and in pro sports? Well, let's start with Rachel Reed. She's the author of the best-selling book series Game Changers that inspired the TV show. Heated Rivalry is the second book in the series. I got a chance to speak with her earlier.
2: It's been absolutely surreal. I have been just absolutely blown away by the whole thing. I can't believe like how different my career is now compared to what it was a couple of months ago. I really do feel like the whole world has like been reshaped to please me because everyone's just talking about my characters and my story, and it's very, very strange, but awesome, and I'm very grateful.
1: Yeah. You say your career has changed, but your work had a significant following before it ever reached television. And yet you've been candid about feeling at times like you had to defend writing sexually explicit queer romance. What shaped that feeling?
2: Oh, mostly just when when people maybe find out you write books and then they're like, what kind of books? Mm-hmm. They're like, oh, well, they're queer hockey romances. And they're like, oh, okay. So not everyone gets that. I feel like they'll start getting it now. But yeah, it's been, it's something that I don't want to talk about with everyone. I feel like there was a safe romance bubble that I was comfortable talking about my books in. And then outside of that, I just prefer not to. So I didn't tell a lot of people that I knew, like around me in my real life, that I wrote these books. Everyone knows now.
1: Right. How has the success of the show changed that conversation for you?
2: It's been, pretty different. Suddenly people are starstruck by me that I've known for a very long time here. I'm getting recognized around town. Yeah, I walk in the same bookstore I've gone to for years and years, and everyone's murmuring my name and staring at me. It's very strange. It's just like, when I went to the dentist the other day, like the other dentists were coming in just to talk to me. And they were like, I just want to say, I really love the show. It's like in the dentist chair. And I was like, it's just kind of funny, like locally in my small life here in Nova Scotia, those changes.
1: That's a significant shift. And I'm wondering if you've found space to enjoy this experience while the show has grown in popularity. I mean, all of a sudden, like you said, you're being recognized. Your dentist is coming in to talk to you.
2: My dentist wants my autograph. I've been trying to process it all. I mean, it doesn't help that I'm on a writing deadline that I've been stressed about. So I feel like if I didn't have that going on, I could purely enjoy the ride. But there's that weighing on me a bit. But also just, I think I've been in shock for 2 months, I think. I can't really accept all of the great things that have happened because it doesn't seem real still.
1: Mm-hmm. Well, there's been a lot happening in your life. You were diagnosed with early onset Parkinson's the same week the Heated Rivalry TV show creator, Jacob Tierney, reached out about adapting your books. Mm-hmm. What was it like to hold those two experiences at the same time?
2: Well, I definitely think that this show is what got me through the last 2 years, like kept my spirits up. I got the diagnosis first and then a few days later heard from Jacob. So it was great to get that when I needed it most. And I just fully believed that this show was going to happen and going to be great right from the very first day of him contacting me. I just wouldn't let myself think it wasn't going to happen or that it wouldn't be good. So I just like kind of clung to that and it really panned out. So I'm glad. But yeah, it's been, as it becomes more physically difficult for me to do things like write a book or read a book, it's been really nice to have this to focus on because, I don't know, maybe there's probably something poetic about somebody else being able to take your characters and tell your story when maybe

0: you're not going to be physically able to do that anymore. It's like, okay, well, other people can help me do this. And that made me, you know, that made me feel better.
1: What was it about your conversations with Jacob that made you know you could trust him with your work?
0: He just really surprised me right away in our first conversation, how well he knew the characters and the stories, how deeply he understood what I was trying to do. He assured me that he knew that the sex was a very important part of the storytelling and he had no interest in making a show that didn't include it. He just had all these great ideas that we saw them all on the show, and I just knew it was in good hands. I just didn't worry ever again after that first conversation.
1: Well, we got this text from a listener in San Francisco. As a 60-year-old man, Heated Rivalry is one of the best shows I've seen in a long time. The story, the characters, and the openness to show a beautiful and healthy side of male love and sensuality. I grew up in the closet in a time when there were no gay TV characters. And for many decades after that, the only depiction of gay men was forbidden love that ended in tragedy, rejection, suicide, or AIDS. My question for Rachel is, what inspired you to showcase such beautiful love with your characters in a way that transcends stereotypes and a dark past for gay men, and to embrace such a pure and healthy form of love between men?
0: Oh, that's really nice. Yeah, that's my approach. And it was, you know, I knew it was also Jacob's approach too, that the happy ending was very, very important, and that, you know, there weren't nearly enough queer stories being told on film that had happy endings, and we wanted to make one.
1: How does your identity and your life experience shape the types of questions you ask yourself when you're writing these scenes for your characters and when you're developing the characters and who they are?
0: It's very, very hard to not see like you or the people that you love represented correctly in media ever. I've always been kind of drawn to stories that depict queer joy, but even the ones that don't. And I feel like sometimes there's two worlds, and there's the one that's full of the people that I know and love. And there's like the other one that seems to be what shapes all of the laws and everything and all of the like social norms. And I just wanted to put more stories out there for that first group.
1: Yeah. I'll say, when I watched the first episode of Heated Rivalries, I had this experience of watching Ilya's character and having flashbacks to my 20s and going, oof, I know this guy. I think I dated this guy probably a couple of times. And it's interesting because a large share of Heated Rivalries viewers appear to be women. The audience on HBO went from 53% women the week of December 22nd to roughly two-thirds women by the first week of January. That's according to the research group Luminate. What do you think it is in this story that's resonating so strong with us?
0: I think it's emotional vulnerability is a big part of it. I know it takes them a while to get there, but maybe taking those kind of guys that we dated and softening them a bit and maybe like digging deeper into them and you know, I like to kind of improve upon them when I'm writing, but create a better version of them. I find men very fascinating, and they can be mysterious, and I think it's fun to kind of dig below the surface sometimes.
1: You weren't involved in the casting, but you did get to go to the set and observe filming. You met the actors who play Shane and Ilya.
0: Yeah, jealous.
1: Yeah, a little, just a skosh. I mean, but what was that initial reaction you had when you first met these actors who are embodying the characters you've written and invested so much in?
0: I was nervous to do it, to be honest.
1: Like, Why, Jacob?
0: Well, because, you know, I have such a strong idea of these characters in my head. But, you know, Jacob was so excited about them, so, you know, I trusted him. And then the first time I went to set, it was fairly early into filming. It was really surreal to meet them because they really did look exactly like the characters. Like, they just were, like, the vibe of them was the characters, just watching them in the scenes. And even just on set, like, walking around, like, because they were all done up, you know, hair, makeup, costume. Mm-hmm. yeah, they really looked like my characters. I was blown away. And then they really sounded like my characters. And the way that they delivered lines, I was like, that's exactly how I heard that in my head. Like, it was really satisfying.
1: I mean,
0: and they're lovely people too, so.
1: Satisfying, but was there an element of that experience that was also, I guess, a bit fantastical? Because, you know, as I think about the inner monologues and stories I had in my head as a child, and if these characters I imagined in my mind suddenly appeared in front of me.
0: Yeah.
1: I can't imagine.
0: I hadn't slept in 2 days beforehand, and I just was like losing it. Like, I was just like, it's like that's Shane. He's right there. Somebody had just cracked open my imagination, and like, it was just surreal too to see all these people all of the crew whose job it was to tell this story, like talking about, you know, what needed to be done for each scene and about the characters and about all of these little details. And I was like, wow, all of these people really care about telling the story. It was wild. So yeah, I think talking to Connor, especially because he was doing the Russian accent, like, you know, all day on set. Mm-hmm. So even when I met him and was just talking to him as himself, he was using the accent and, you know, was done up to look like Ilya. So it was really like, you know, talking about the character with him felt like explaining Ilya to Ilya, which was really surreal.
1: Well, this week you announced you're releasing another book in your Game Changer series featuring Ilya and Shane. What made you want to return to these characters?
0: Near the beginning of last year, I started to think about them again, like about what would happen next in their lives. I had thought maybe it wasn't something that was ever going to be a book. And I said I wouldn't write it unless I had a good idea. And so I just started thinking about it. And then I think with the show, like, you know, reading the scripts and then visiting the set and then seeing, like, you know, footage and stuff, I started thinking about these characters all the time. And that kind of, you know, led to a book. So I'm happy that that happened because it was nice to write them again.
1: Can you give us just a tiny, tiny little bit of insight into where their story is heading?
0: They're on the same team now. And for the first time ever, they have a normal kind of relationship in that everybody knows about them. They're not hiding. They're together all the time. They're, you know, they're living together, working together. And before that, you know, all the years before that, they were just stealing time wherever they could. So this is like a very big shift. Nothing horrible is going to happen to them, I promise. Mm-hmm. And it'll have a happy ending.
1: I love that you're committed to the happy ending. And so often when I talk to authors, they describe a process in which the story is evolving as they're writing it. They may not even know where the story ends. But what does it mean for your process that you know no matter what, the ending is happy?
0: Yeah, that's nice. Because I am a writer who does not plan anything. I just start writing. Usually it starts with like a bit of dialogue and then I can see what happens from there. So yeah, it is reassuring to know it's not going to go anywhere too dark because it can't.
1: That's interesting. It's reassuring to you as the writer.
0: Yeah, it is because I think when you don't have a plot like laid out, it's like anything could happen. So, and I feel like if I wrote something sad and I thought it was good enough, I'd probably keep it. But I can't because it's a romance novel, so that's good.
1: Well, a final question from one of our Instagram followers who wants to know, what other subgenre would you want to write or what other sport would you want to write about if you weren't writing about hockey?
0: I don't know that I'd want to write another sport. I feel like I'd like to write something else completely. As far as genres go, I mean, I really have been wanting to write something just like a dark comedy.
1: Well, Rachel, it's been great to talk to you. Thank you so much and congratulations on all the success.
0: Thank you.
2: That's Rachel Reed, author of the best-selling book series, Game Changer. She joined Jen earlier this year. Still to come, our guests and you dig deeper into Heated Rivalry's popularity and whether it could actually change sports. I'm Todd Zwillick. This is 1A.

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5: Welcome back. It's 1A. I'm Todd Zwillick. Let's keep talking about the TV show Heated Rivalry on HBO Max. It was created by the Canadian streaming platform Crave and debuted back in December. The show made instant stars of its lead couple, Ilya and Shane, played by Connor Story and Hudson Williams. Production for season two is underway in Toronto, and you'll meet new characters when it debuts in April. They include Justice Smith as Harris Dover, and Charlie Gillespie as Tony Barrett. When we first covered Heated Rivalry earlier this year, we invited a few writers to talk about the show and how it could impact sports culture, and especially the visibility of gay men in professional sports. They had a lot to say about it. Here's Jen.
6: Joining us from Brooklyn is Jason P. Frank. He's a writer for Vulture. Jason, welcome to the program.
7: Hi, thank you so much for having me.
6: And with us from Los Angeles is Sid Ziegler. He's the co-founder of Outsports. That's a news website covering LGBTQ sports. Sid, welcome.
8: Looking forward to the chat.
6: Well, I first just want both of your reactions to the show as viewers. Did you like it? Did you not like it, Jason?
7: I won't lie. I was kind of skeptical of it at first. You know, a lot of queer stories tend to center around the closet and use the closet as a way of driving the plot forward and also driving the erotic sense forward. I mean, Red, White, and Royal Blue, Love, Simon, Brokeback Mountain, In-N-Out. That's 30 years of gay media, especially gay mainstream media, that's really focused on the closet. And this is as well. And it does, especially in early episodes, kind of use the closet as the basis for its sense of the erotic. You could say it fetishizes the closet. I think later on, I got a lot more into the show. Episode 5 has a moment that I guess I won't spoil it here, but it ends on this high note that I found. I was kind of like surprised to find myself really choking up at it, and I got emotional. I think that there's a subplot with a character named Scott Hunter that I ended up finding very moving in a way that I wasn't expecting to. And so by the end, I was a lot more convinced than how I started. So that was a nice journey to go on.
6: Sid, what about you?
8: Yeah, the first two episodes essentially barely softcore porn. it's pretty hot and heavy. And it was that third episode that I got hooked on the show. There, I saw that there was some emotion. This was going to go somewhere. And so I ended up liking the show a lot, but it, you know, after the first two episodes, I thought, is this what we're going to be fed? Because in the sports writing, in the sports world, and Jason mentioned this, sports are so fetishized in the gay community. And I thought, here we go again. But I was really happy to see some depth to it.
6: Well, I want to talk about how the show has performed. During its debut week in November on HBO Max, Heated Rivalry accumulated roughly 30 million streaming minutes. That's according to the research group Luminate. So in other words, it didn't break the top 50 for most streamed original programs. But if you fast forward to the week of December 26th, when the season's sixth and final episode was released, time spent streaming the show was up more than tenfold. Jason, how can we understand how the show's popularity snowballed just over the course of a few weeks?
7: I think that currently a lot of romance audiences are really underserved. I mean, you have TikTok, like, absolutely obsessed with these romance books, whether it's romantasy books like ACOTAR or a book like this, the Game Changer series, and they're obsessed with it. And a lot of the time, romances aren't portrayed in media lately. I mean, we don't have big romantic movies, but if you look at the top 10 movies of all time when adjusted for inflation, it's Gone with the Wind, it's Titanic, it's Dr. Zhivago. People are starved for romance right now, and I think that the fact that something came out that was a real romance that used the tropes but did them with panache felt really exciting to a lot of romance audiences rather than just gay audiences. What I think a lot of people found was that they ended up connecting a lot to the romance.
6: Sid, what about you? What do you think is driving the show's popularity?
8: I mean, two hot men having sex, and that, I'm telling you, that B storyline between the other hockey player and the barista, that the emotion of that, the potential sacrifice and everything else, and what the hockey player potentially, you know, is about to give up. He thinks he might be giving up for love. I mean, that to me, that's what it is. And the emotional payoff between the two smoking hot young players is just bonus. But it's the sex between two hot men and that B storyline.
6: Well, I am going to give a little bit of a spoiler here. So if you haven't watched the show and you don't want a spoiler, you've been warned. You're referring to the character Scott, who's played by Francois Arnault, who is another hockey player who's closeted. And as he's accepting the NHL's MVP award on stage, he talks about coming out.
9: When you have a secret that you work as hard as I did to protect, it's exhausting. It's a nonstop effort. And it's also really, really lonely. Thankfully, I found the person who changes everything. And he gave me the confidence and strength and the need to be honest about who I am. Fear is a powerful thing. But then I found the one thing that is more powerful.
6: And Scott there is talking about his boyfriend, Kip, a barista who's played by Canadian actor Robbie GK. Now, that moment hasn't happened in real life. The National Hockey League is the only one of the big four North American men's pro sports leagues with no openly gay, active, or retired players. Sid, take us inside the culture of pro hockey and why that might be the case.
8: Oh, well, this is a million-dollar question. In 60 seconds, I think there is something unique about the sport of hockey. Hockey is a niche sport in North America. It is almost entirely played by upper middle class and upper class white men. And contrast that with football. Football is black men, white men, Polynesian, Muslim, Christian. And so a football team, you inherently are forced into a locker room with people who don't look like you and don't think like you. Hockey's very different. Everybody looks the same. And I've talked to hockey players. You're kind of told to dress the same. You know, it's everybody listens to the same music. And so there's a very much in hockey, a culture of sameness, whereas the other sports just don't have that the way hockey does. And so I think that translates into a culture where not a lot of people come out because of that. They don't want to be different. There's this culture in hockey that everybody's got to be the same. I think that translates into this. That's That's your 90-second version.
6: Yeah. How is the NHL responding to the series?
8: It is interesting that so many people have, and OutForce has done studies too, showing that this is selling tickets. And the NHL made one tepid comment about the series. I don't know if there's a gay issue in the front office. I mean, a couple years ago, the league made mistake after mistake banning Pride tape, and Gary Bettman, won a bad award at OutSports because he essentially told his fans that they had to tolerate homophobia. And so the NHL has, for many years, was looked at as the most inclusive league. But until Heated Rivalry, that had taken a hit because of, a lot of some things that the NHL has done. And their tepid response to this show kind of leave you scratching your head.
6: And I just want to make sure I understand that you're saying the show is actually driving more ticket sales to the NHL?
8: 100%. Yes.
6: And you mentioned Gary Bettman, that's the NHL commissioner. Well, the two stars of Heated Rivalry, Connor Story again as Ilya and Hudson Williams as Shane, they shot to meteoric fame in the last 6 weeks since the show's premiere. Jason, what more can you tell us about them?
7: It's pretty insane to watch them going through this. They, a few weeks ago were working service jobs, basically, and now they are presenting at the Golden Globes. They are on late night talk shows. They're getting mobbed at events. I was recently at the Industry premiere, which is an HBO series, and Hudson Williams was there because of HBO, the connection there. And he was a line of people to talk to Hudson Williams because the show is so popular. And so I think that right now they both are just kind of like in public looking a little bit dazed and excited, but also feeling a lot of emotions. They haven't really individualized themselves fully yet, but I think that takes time. They are actors on an incredibly popular TV show that no one knew was going to be incredibly popular. And so they didn't really get prepped for this. Mm-hmm. And so right now they're just making their way through Hollywood as best they can.
6: We're discussing HBO's Heated Rivalry with Jason P. Frank of Vulture and Sid Ziegler of OutSports. And we're hearing from you.
10: I grew up playing hockey in Massachusetts. And after I had transitioned in college, I took it for granted that I would never play hockey again. Several years later, I joined an LGBTQ-friendly hockey organization in Pittsburgh, and I found a great community of people who love the sport and fight for inclusion on and off the ice. We absolutely need leadership from the NHL and other professional leagues, but there are dozens of LGBTQ-friendly hockey clubs in the U.S. and Canada who would love to provide a welcoming place to play hockey or learn to play. And we'll be ready to celebrate whenever a current or former NHL player is ready to come out. Lastly, quick shout out to all the current and former out players in pro women's hockey.
6: Thanks for that message. Now, Hudson Williams told SiriusXM that he's received private messages from closeted pro athletes. Sid, do you think this show could mark a turning point for the league?
8: No. I don't know. I mean, look, for the NHL, these leagues are behemoths. Mm-hmm. And, I think it's lovely to see this reaction. It's lovely to see an increase in the LGBT community and its interest in hockey. But is this going to, are athletes going to start coming out left and right and things are going to hockey culture is going to change? No. But I also think if an NHL player came out tomorrow, he would be widely embraced by his teammates, by opponents, by the media. So there's a red carpet, a welcome mat waiting for that person. It takes one person to do it. And I don't see this show making that change, but maybe I would love to be wrong.
6: Yeah. Well, we got this email from Beth who says, the show is progress. The NHL has not been progressive and has even shied away from celebrating Pride. I'm a longtime hockey mom, and I can recall only one of my son's fellow players coming out, a young man who ended up having a career in the business side of the NHL. He has a huge platform, and I applaud him for his leadership and bravery on this issue. It will and has made a difference. Well, OutSports carried out a survey of LGBTQ athletes in high school and college. Sid, what did you learn from their experiences coming out to their teammates?
8: When athletes come out, their teammates accept them. So we studied 1,000 coming out experiences. And this isn't people thinking, oh, what's going to happen to me? Because almost all of them thought their teammates would reject them if they came out. But over 95% said that they had at worst a neutral response from their teammates. Less than 5% said that the response was overall bad. So 25% said it was perfect. So the idea that gay athletes won't be accepted in men's sports or women's sports, just it's just not true, not in North America.
6: Well, you know, it's interesting when we see big hits on TV, Jason, we often see lots of copycats or people trying to copy the same formula. What do you think is going to happen in the wake of Heated Rivalry?
7: I'll give you my hope, which is that a lot more gay shows that look a lot different than Heated Rivalry but are gay and have and support that community are greenlit. That's the dream.
6: And different obviously. In what way? When you say look different than Heated Rivalry?
7: Yeah, a breadth of queer experiences, maybe post coming out. You can, because I mean, I'm gay. I've been out for a long time, and coming out isn't the focus of my life or my life story anymore. So I'd love to see more versions of stories about gay people that don't center coming out moving forward. And I hope that executives learn that there are audiences for gay stories. The other thing that I think should happen from Heated Rivalry, if they're smart at all, is a lot more green lighting of book talk books and a lot more romances. I mean, these things, you have The Housemaid currently making millions of dollars in the box office. You've had multiple Colleen Hoover books do really, really well in the box office at this point. Romance is a ginormous, ginormous community right now. And so these executives may not read it or they may not care about it personally, but that audience is hungry, hungry, hungry for more stories based on the books that they're reading. And so I hope that people learn just how fervent this audience is and they provide for them.
6: And you mentioned book talk. That's the side of TikTok that focuses on literature, primarily romance. There's a very heavy romance presence there. Now, both season 2 is confirmed and in development for Heated Rivalry. Sid, what do you hope to see in season 2?
8: Outsports ran a story about how the show avoids a bunch of traditional gay tropes. And yes, this revolves around the coming out story, but you know, to Jason's point, I hope it is about them just being out. Outsports, we just were nominated for a GLAAD award for a series, a documentary series that we created called Being Out. It's past coming out, it's positivity in their lives. So I hope it stays positive and it's just them living their life.
6: And Jason, what about you? What are you hoping for in season 2?
7: I'm really interested to see what would happen if they and if Scott have to interact with the modern gay community outside of their bubble of sports.
6: All right, well, we'll be watching. That's Jason P. Frank. He's a writer for Vulture. Also with us, Sid Ziegler, the co-founder of the news site OutSports. Jason, Sid, thanks for speaking with us.
11: Jason Frank is a writer for Vulture, and Sid Ziegler is the co-founder of the news site OutSports. They joined us earlier this year to talk about Heated Rivalry. Remember, we're on Instagram. You can follow us at The 1A Show. Today's producers were Alexandra Boti, Aileen Humphreys, and Avery Jessa Chapnick. This program comes to you from WAMU, part of American University in Washington, distributed by NPR. I'm Todd Zwillick. I'll be back with you again tomorrow, and Jen is back on Wednesday. Thanks for listening. This is 1A.

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4: Coming up, we'll look at scheduled Palestinian elections and hopefully speak to the son of a prominent Palestinian prisoner, Marwan Barghouti.
3: We hear from a Ukrainian intelligence chief on the country's tactics in the war against Russia.
4: And the Tupac Shakur murder trial began in Las Vegas. We'll get the latest from that. But first, a summary of the latest news.
5: BBC News with Emily Thomas. Russian officials say Ukraine has carried out another major attack overnight, launching more than 600 drones towards the Moscow region. Three people have reportedly been injured, and the online retailer Wild

0: Millions of animals worldwide, the highly contagious H5N1 avian flu has arrived in Australia and New Zealand.
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0: And Mary Louise Kelly, the threat avian flu poses to Australia and New Zealand's unique wildlife on the next All Things Considered from NPR News.
2: 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Harrison Ford plays his mentor. 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
3: Live from NPR News in Washington, I'm Dave Mattingly. There are election primaries today in Alaska, Wyoming, and Florida, and a special election runoff in California. Among the races in Florida are ones to select nominees for House seats for the first time since state lawmakers approved a redrawn congressional map meant to help Republicans. In California, voters will be choosing between two candidates to serve the remaining months of former Democratic Congressman Eric Swalwell's term in the House. He resigned and ended his bid for California governor amid allegations of sexual assault, which he denies. The House Ethics Committee is investigating allegations of sexual misconduct against Democratic Congressman Jimmy Gomez of California. Here's NPR's Eric McDaniel.
4: The New York Post reported in April that Gomez was seen kissing a member of another office's congressional staff in 2023. A Gomez spokesman told the Post at the time that the accounts shared with the outlet were, quote, not true, though Gomez later admitted to, quote, personal mistakes outside of his marriage. In a statement to NPR, Gomez said, quote, I take full responsibility and have committed myself to working through the pain privately. He said he didn't violate any House rules. So far this Congress, two other members have resigned over sexual misconduct scandals, Democrat Eric Swalwell and Republican Tony Gonzalez. A third, Republican Chuck Edwards, ended his reelection bid. All three have denied wrongdoing. Eric McDaniel, NPR News, Washington.
3: This is NPR News from Washington. Civil rights advocates are asking the U.S. Supreme Court to review a law in Texas requiring the Ten Commandments be displayed in public schools. Bill Siebel with member station KERA has more from Dallas.
5: More than two dozen Texas families want the U.S. Supreme Court to stop the state from posting a Protestant version of the Ten Commandments in every public classroom. Families of different faiths and some who don't practice any faith say they have the right to decide what role religion plays in their lives, not politicians. Sophia Howard, attorney with the ACLU of Texas, said posting the Ten Commandments violates the separation of church and state.
6: Public schools are not Sunday schools, and we're hoping that the Supreme Court will affirm this.
5: For NPR News, I'm Bill Siebel in Dallas.
3: Similar laws have been passed in Louisiana, Alabama, and Arkansas. Federal courts have blocked Arkansas's law requiring the Ten Commandments be displayed in public schools. The state is appealing. Home Depot's chief financial officer says the company's latest quarterly earnings exceeded expectations. Fiscal second quarter revenue went up by more than $2.5 billion as customers spent more. Economists track the retailer's numbers to gauge consumer spending amid elevated inflation in the U.S. economy. Wall Street futures are lower this morning. I'm Dave Mattingly in Washington.
7: Hi, my name is Kristen Towers Rolls. I discovered LAS because I was raised by a dad who was a radio listener and actually started his acting career on radio before there was even television. 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I think it's important for people in Los Angeles to support LAS because we're getting our news from so many different sources these days. It's hard to know. And I find that because NPR is really just trying to give us the facts, I feel like this radio station, LAS, really leans into the facts. And I think right now, especially, we need that kind of news reporting. 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
6: Good morning, I'm Clitia Sala at the BBC. A court in Syria has sentenced a cousin of the deposed President Bashar al-Assad to death after convicting him of crimes including premeditated murder during the country's civil war. The BBC's Hugo Bashega reports.
7: The Islamist-led authorities who headed the effort that ousted Bashar al-Assad nearly 2 years ago are framing this as a sign that they are prioritizing transitional justice, a key demand of victims and their relatives. But activists say the trials have been rushed. Wassim al-Assad is in custody in Syria, unlike his cousin Bashar, who fled to Russia with his family and is unlikely to ever face justice.
6: Russia and Ukraine have carried out intense overnight attacks on each other's territory. In Ukraine, at least 17 people have been killed, most of them in Kharkiv. And the Supreme Court in Pakistan has ordered the authorities to move the former Prime Minister Imran Khan to hospital from jail. Mr. Khan has been in prison since August 2023 after being convicted in a string of cases he says were politically motivated. Here's Caroline Davis.
8: Imran Khan has not been seen in public since he was imprisoned in August 2023. His family say they've been stopped from visiting him for months. On Monday, the Supreme Court released a health report that said Mr. Khan was suffering from heart palpitations, anxiety, and fluctuating blood pressure. The court said Mr. Khan will be shifted to the hospital within the next 2 days and be held there until his next hearing on the 16th of September.
6: I'm Clitia Sala at the BBC in London.
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10: More than 100 rockets took off into orbit from Florida's Space Coast last year, a new record. And with more rockets taking flight each year, the availability of launch sites is becoming a bottleneck for the growing space industry. The Federal Aviation Administration wants to make it easier for space companies to build new spaceports to make way for the increasing number of rocket launches. The agency has proposed waiving some environmental requirements for space launch. Here to tell us more is Daniel Ackerman. He's been reporting on the space industry as a night science journalism fellow at MIT.
12: So under the change, the FAA could allow companies to bypass parts or all of the Endangered Species Act, the Clean Air Act, the Clean Water Act, a whole bunch of other laws. And the FAA says that waiving all those requirements can streamline the licensing process for launching rockets and reduce the regulatory burden that space companies face. Now, this proposal is just that. It's a proposal. It's now out for public comment. But if it's finalized, one of the first beneficiaries could be Elon Musk's SpaceX. The company is reportedly close to acquiring a big chunk of land in southern Louisiana, where it plans to build a new spaceport on the Gulf.
10: I have to imagine this has some critics. What do the opponents say?
12: Yeah, so a number of critics say that this rule change is essentially a handout to SpaceX. That's what Brett Hartle from the Center for Biological Diversity told me, especially given the timing of this rule change along with plans for the new SpaceX facility. And, you know, Hartle was concerned about the potential loss of habitat. The wetlands in southern Louisiana host a bunch of endangered bird species and other federally protected species. And Hartle told me that Congress has not granted the FAA the authority to make such a sweeping change, so his group could sue to stop it.
10: A lot of trade-offs here, but what's really at stake for the U.S. economy, for the future of innovation, if we can't open up more capacity for space launch?
12: Well, potentially quite a bit. You know, overall, the space industry is worth about $6 billion globally, and most of that now is coming from the private sector, not from government space programs. And Michelle Hanlon, the space lawyer from Ole Miss, told me that the federal government does need to be proactive if it wants to keep a lot of that industry here in the U.S.
0: I think this FAA proposed rule is really sort of like an alarm bell, wake-up call, like, hey, we really need to focus on this. This is what we've identified as a bottleneck. Now help us figure out how to find that correct balance.
12: So Hanlon told me that countries like China are already expanding their own launch capacity. And also places with favorable geography are looking into building spaceports of their own for the first time. So that includes the Dominican Republic and a number of countries on the east coast of Africa. And then companies are even looking to take off from platforms in the ocean. So, you know, the coming years, we could see something of an explosion in new places to launch rockets into orbit.
10: That's Daniel Ackerman, research fellow at MIT. Jesus Alvarado produced this episode. I'm Megan McCarty-Carino, and that's Marketplace Tech. This is APM.
13: Hi, this is Larry Mantle. 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A current bill would add one more choice, Jewish. 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
17: From Marketplace in Washington, I'm Kimberly Adams. Several big retailers report their quarterly financial results this week. This morning, Home Depot's beat Wall Street expectations. TJ Maxx, Lowe's, Target, and Walmart will be out with their own reports tomorrow and Thursday. For more, I'm joined by Marketplace's Henry Epp. Good morning, Henry.
19: Hey, Kimberly.
17: So Home Depot reported better than expected sales this morning. What more did the company have to say about its second quarter?
19: So Home Depot said it's seeing solid demand both from everyday customers and from its pro business. Those are mostly contractors. But it did say that its customers, quote, continued to engage in smaller projects. And that's something we've been hearing from home improvement companies for years now, that customers just aren't taking on huge renovation or building projects or spending much on big items like appliances. And that's because consumers are hesitant to dive into bigger, costlier renovations. Home Depot's CFO told CNBC that customers say they're still worried about inflation, about fuel costs, and overall uncertainty in the economy.
17: So like I said, we're going to hear from a bunch more retailers in the next 2 days. What are you watching out for?
19: I think we should listen for some of those same issues that Home Depot mentioned: inflation, fuel costs, and hesitancy among consumers. These companies will mostly be reporting results from May, June, and July. Remember, gas prices were still really high in May, then they fell in June, then slowly rose in July. So it'll be interesting to see how that plays into how consumers were spending. And overall, we should just watch to see if economic uncertainty led consumers to hold back or if we tuned out the noise and just kept spending.
17: Marketplace's Henry Epp, thank you.
19: You're welcome.
17: The school year is getting started across the country, but some families are sending their kids to school without access to a benefit many have relied on in previous years: free school meals. Last year's Republican tax and spending law made significant changes to food benefit programs, including SNAP, which, according to the Center on Budget and Policy Priorities, has caused enrollment in SNAP to fall by 11% between last July and April of this year. That translates to more than 4.5 million people, many of them children, losing access to food aid. On top of that, in many parts of the country, whether a kid can get free meals at school is tied to their SNAP eligibility. Erin Heisem is Senior Child Nutrition Policy Analyst at the Food Research and Action Center.
20: Children who are on SNAP, they are automatically eligible for free school meals without having to submit a school meal application. This process is called direct certification.
17: Heisem says losing access to meals in the lunchroom has a real impact on student performance in the classroom.
20: We know from decades of research that you can't learn on an empty stomach, that food insecurity negatively affects a child's ability to learn. It negatively affects children's health and growth and development.
17: These changes affect household budgets too.
20: Free school meals helps stretch a family's budget. It helps them become more food secure, to have more food for their own dinner table. It really helps them to make those financial ends meet.
17: That was Erin Heisem, Senior Child Nutrition Policy Analyst at Food Research and Action Center. More changes are still ahead, including a provision set to take effect in October of next year that will require states to take on a larger share of the costs for SNAP. Let's do the numbers. Dow, S&P, and NASDAQ futures are down in the 1/10 to 1 2/10% range, with the Dow future down 16 points. The 10-year Treasury yield is up at 4.74%.
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17: The number of people actively looking to buy a home dropped to the lowest level on record in July, according to a new analysis from Redfin. The number of sellers dropped too, but the number of buyers fell more. At this point, about 80% of major metros are now considered a buyer's market. Marketplace's Samantha Fields has more.
21: It's a good time to buy a house in many parts of the country, you might be surprised to hear.
22: There are lots of homes for sale. Most homes are selling for below their listed price, and you can negotiate better terms like an inspection contingency or a financing contingency.
21: Daryl Fairweather, chief economist at Redfin, says that's what makes it a buyer's market for those who can afford to get in.
22: Buyer's market does not necessarily mean that it's a great time for everyone to buy. What it means is that if you decide to buy, if you look at your budget and you talk to a lender and you see that there are homes out there that meet your needs, from that point on, it should be smooth sailing.
21: But there are still tons of people who can't get to that point, who can't find homes that meet their needs or their budget. Home prices and mortgage rates are still quite high. And Danielle Hale, chief economist at Realtor.com, says the current market tends to favor a certain kind of buyer.
1: They have higher incomes, they have higher credit scores, they're putting down larger down payments, taking on smaller mortgage balances, they're less dissuaded by mortgage rates that remain relatively high.
21: Whereas lots of low and middle income people are still dissuaded. Allie Wolf, chief economist at Zonda, says affordability concerns are a big factor, keeping lots of would-be buyers on the sidelines.
2: But there's also just whiplash in the news. There's uncertainty in the economy.
21: And she thinks that's the main thing that needs to change to bring more buyers back.
2: I don't think we have to have home prices drop 20% or interest rates come down to 4%. I think people need to feel that everything has stabilized, meaning interest rates are not as volatile, there's not so much uncertainty in the economy, they feel a little bit better about their job.
21: Because, she says, if people don't feel stable, they don't want to make the biggest purchase of their lives, good deal or not. I'm Samantha Fields for Marketplace.
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27: Good morning. President Trump is scaling back military exercises with South Korea after it refused to help with Iran. That could mark a major change in how America shows up in the region. It's Morning Edition on LAist at Austin Cross.
28: We have 39,000 soldiers over there guarding you from Kim Jong-un, your next-door neighbor, and you're not going to help us.
27: More on the impact of that decision this hour. Later, the murder trial of Tupac Shakur is underway, and prosecutors say it was a targeted hit.
29: When the opportunity presented itself for retribution, Dwayne Davis made sure that the shooters were armed and ready.
27: More from the opening statements. Here at home, a new poll that gave Karen Bass a double-digit lead over Nithya Raman in the LA Mayor's race turned out to be fake.
30: It's an attempt to defraud the general public.
27: I'll tell you what you need to know. It's Tuesday, August 18th. National news from NPR is next.
31: Live from NPR News in Washington, I'm Janine Hurst. U.S. Envoy and President Trump's son-in-law, Jared Kushner, says he's optimistic about progress in Gaza after meeting with Israeli Prime Minister Benjamin Netanyahu. But Israeli officials released mixed messages after that meeting, as NPR's Daniel Estrin reports from Tel Aviv.
32: Kushner and Netanyahu's teams announced there would be no Israeli withdrawal from Gaza and no reconstruction until Hamas completely disarms, but there would be sanitation projects in Gaza for public health. Kushner told Fox News that Hamas could begin disarming within 3 months, and if not, he hinted Israel could resume full-scale war.
33: Progress could come quite soon, but we do need cooperation from both sides, and we're going to hopefully get through it, but we've made a lot of progress to get here.
32: The Israeli government put out a message in English about deep and constructive discussions with Kushner. It put out another statement in Hebrew saying the U.S. believes Hamas will disarm, while, quote, deep down, Israel doesn't believe it. Daniel Estrin, NPR News, Tel Aviv.
31: U.S. service members and their families are concerned about conditions on board some U.S. warships at sea. From member station WHRO in Norfolk, Steve Walsh has more.
34: Families of sailors on USS Lincoln have reported food shortages and mental health issues after more than 200 days at sea. Former Navy Captain Sam Howard says his son told him supplies ran low on the ships of the USS Tripoli Amphibious Ready Group, which carries sailors and Marines, during the early months of the war with Iran.
0: The comment that he made was, you know, not knowing when you're going to get a break. It was really among the toughest things that he experienced.
34: The ships returned to Japan in July. USS George Washington is now on its way to relieve USS Abraham Lincoln in the Middle East. For NPR News, I'm Steve Walsh.
3: A landmark trial gets underway today in federal court in Oakland, California, pitting the social media giant Meta against a consortium of states. NPR's John Ruich reports they allege that Meta's platforms, Facebook and Instagram, were designed to addict children.
5: California, Colorado, Kentucky, and New Jersey are leading the case. They say features like infinite scroll and the like button were designed to keep people on Facebook and Instagram longer and knew but did not admit publicly that they helped hook kids. The states also say Meta broke a federal online child protection law by collecting data on kids under 13 without parental consent. Meta denies the allegations and says it's put in place a number of features to make its products safe for minors. Some legal experts compare the case and a string of similar ones to trials in the 90s against tobacco companies that led to big penalties and changed the public narrative around cigarettes. The Chan Zuckerberg Initiative is a financial supporter of NPR. John Ruich, NPR News.
3: U.S. futures contracts are trading lower this morning. 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
6: Live from LAS News, I'm Austin Cross. A new heat wave arrives with advisories kicking in about 10 o'clock this morning across the mountains and valleys of L.A. and Ventura counties. Heat could reach 105 degrees, with most areas seeing peak heat tomorrow and Thursday. National Weather Service meteorologist Lisa Phillips says the hot weather raises fire risk.
7: We're looking at elevated, widespread fire weather conditions, more focused on the interior areas, open mountains and out in the desert and in the valley. There's an increased risk for large plume-dominated fires.
6: Advisories expire Thursday night. A poll that gave Karen Bass a double-digit lead over Nithya Raman in the LA mayor's race has turned out to be fake. Median Strategy had claimed to be an independent polling firm, but now says they were just conducting a social media experiment to see how info could spread online. Political analyst Zev Yaroslavsky tells our media partner CBS LA that's fraud.
30: At best, it's stupidity. At worst, it's an attempt to defraud the general public.
6: Mayor Bass's campaign, who had initially celebrated the poll, says there should be an investigation if warranted. Bass and Raman will debate tomorrow night in Sherman Oaks, which you can hear live here on LAist 89.3. A jet skier has been found alive after a 16-hour stretch off the Long Beach coast. The 53-year-old man disappeared Sunday night from Rainbow Harbor. The Coast Guard found him more than 7 nautical miles away, floating on his back in a life preserver. Jet skier Melissa Jones tells our media partner CBS LA she's amazed he survived.
8: The wake gets pretty strong and the water gets cold and the wind chill factor plays into that.
6: The man was slightly hypothermic but otherwise stable. Finally, sports. Dodgers beat the Colorado Rockies 11-5 last night. Shohei Ohtani hit 2 home runs in that win. Max Muncy also had one. They're back on the field tonight, about 5:40 this evening. Angels are in Houston tonight, first pitch around 5:10. And in hoops, Sparks are in Connecticut. Tip-off is at 4 p.m. Let's do a quick check on your commute. This early near Pomona, there's a stalled big rig blocking the right lane of the 10 West at Town Avenue. You're going to want to keep an eye out for that. Coming up in just 60 seconds on Morning Edition, President Trump is scaling back military support for South Korea for not helping with Iran. That leaves them a lot more vulnerable to North Korea. We're going to explain in just 1 minute. I told you those warm temperatures are coming right now. Nice and cool. 68 in downtown LA, 507.
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2: It's Morning Edition from NPR News. I'm Michelle Martin.
10: And I'm Sasha Pfeiffer. The U.S. and Iran have blown past a deadline this week to start peace talks.
2: The conflict, which has gone on for months, has sent gas prices soaring in the U.S., and now military resources like warships and interceptor missiles are running short. That has hurt the U.S. military capabilities in other regions, notably in Asia.
10: And we have NPR's Emily Feng with us to explain why. Good morning, Emily.
11: Good morning to the both of you.
10: So we heard this week that Trump said the U.S. would reduce joint military exercises with South Korea. He said that within hours of those exercises actually beginning. Is this related to the Iran war?
11: According to Trump, yes. He spoke to reporters yesterday and said he had unsuccessfully asked South Korea's president to help the U.S. with its war against Iran.
28: And I said, what do we have 39,000 soldiers over there guarding you from Kim Jong-un, your next door neighbor. And you're not going to help us on a very easy military operation in Iran?
11: As you mentioned, these drills have already kicked off. These exercises go back at least until 1976, and they were designed to largely counter North Korea and its nuclear program. And I spoke to Hal Brands, a global affairs professor at Johns Hopkins School of Advanced International Studies. He says North Korea is actually a bigger threat in Trump's second term than in his first.
12: The nuclear program has expanded over the past decade, and the missile arsenal has become larger and more sophisticated. You can add to that the fact that North Korea is now getting increasingly advanced technological help from Russia.
11: But Trump has been upset with Seoul from even his first term for not paying the U.S. more for the security assistance it provides to South Korea.
10: Emily, speaking of security, correct me if I'm wrong, but is this one of the few times there will be no U.S. aircraft carriers in the Pacific region?
11: Right. And when I went back into this, I found that you can count on one hand the number of times there has not been a U.S. carrier group in the Pacific since the 1970s. Now, the USS George Washington, a carrier, was in the Pacific, but it's been sent to relieve the USS Abraham Lincoln, which is already in the Middle East and has had its deployment extended. Like the Washington, it was also in the Pacific when it was diverted to the Middle East. I've been speaking to naval experts about this, and they say it could be weeks, if not months, until a replacement carrier formation is ready and arrives in the Pacific to replace the Washington. One of these experts is Mike Dom. He's a former naval intelligence officer with the Mitchell Institute, which is an aerospace research group.
13: Aircraft carriers move, and they move quickly, but they have to be ready to go. The question really is, who's ready to go, who's not in the maintenance period, whose air wing is qualified to get underway and go on a long deployment.
11: And while they have not been as publicly concerned as Ukraine, countries in Asia are noticing, and they're also really worried about the depletion of American interceptor missiles.
10: Yes, we've been doing a lot of reporting on that. And give us a sense of just how depleted is the missile stockpile.
11: They're very depleted. One think tank, the Center for Strategic and International Studies here in Washington, found U.S. interceptor stockpiles shrunk by about two-thirds during the Iran war. And then even before the Iran war, the think tank, the Heritage Foundation, determined this month that the U.S. already only had a fraction of the interceptors it needed to push back, say, against a potential Chinese invasion of Taiwan.
10: That is NPR's Emily Feng. Emily, thank you.
11: Thanks, Sasha.
2: For more on what seems to be the Trump administration's shifting foreign policy focus, I'm joined now by Jung H. Pak. She was Deputy Assistant Secretary of State for East Asian and Pacific Affairs during the Biden administration. She's currently a distinguished fellow at the Center for Security, Diplomacy, and Strategy at Vrij University in Belgium. Welcome. Thanks so much for joining us once again.
14: Hi there, Michelle. How are you?
2: Good. So as we just heard, President Trump is telling the Pentagon to scale back its participation in joint military drills with South Korea. How would you expect the leaders of South Korea and other Asian nations, for that matter, to view this now?
14: Michelle, I think there's a good part, which is maybe there's movement on the North Korea side.
4: And that President Trump has elicited some sort of response or reaction from Kim Jong-un, and Kim might be willing to meet. Now, recall that there hasn't been very much or any diplomacy since 2019, since the summits failed. So any effort to draw out North Korea is good. The bad is that it's at a great cost. President Trump and the administration clearly did not talk with the allies, especially South Korea, on this, on the exercises. At the same time, President Trump has derided South Korea for not doing enough for its own defense or on helping on Iran. And Hal Brands is right. As you mentioned in the previous segment, North Korea is different now. It has Russia and China. It has more capabilities. It has learned so much from sending its men and material into Ukraine to help Russia. So this is the North Korea that, that doesn't really see that the U.S. has much to offer.
2: So I'm not sure if you feel sort of qualified to assess the administration's motivations, but I am curious if you think how much of this is about Trump wanting to restart talks with North Korea and how much of this is about wanting to send a signal to South Korea because he's mad about their position on the Iran war.
4: Yeah, I think it's both. One, President Trump has always had this had favorable things to say about Kim Jong-un. It's clear that the two men got along. There were so-called love letters that were exchanged during the first administration and beyond. So I think there is that part of it, and that Kim thinks that he could make some progress with North Korea. Second is that it's not new for President Trump to continue to poke South Korea on what more it can do for its own defense. So I think it's both.
2: Do you think that this points to a broader shift in focus by the Trump administration? I mean, also thinking about the fact that the USS George Washington is heading to the Middle East, leaving the Pacific without an active duty US aircraft carrier. So do you think this is something, a broader pivot, as it were?
4: You know, I don't necessarily think it's a broader pivot, but the Indo-Pacific has had a very rough year plus with a 1-2 punch, the tariffs that were on again, off again, on again, off again, and on again, that has had the region scrambling. And then the Iran war, which has really had a deep impact on energy and food security in the region, about U.S. credibility and commitment to the defense of this region. And we all have to remember that Indo-Pacific, Asia is 60% of global GDP. There are 5 treaty allies in the region and 60% of the world's population. So the Indo-Pacific is a critically important area, and it's a region that even the Trump administration has asserted that it is an important battleground.
2: So, but what are the global implications for security if the U.S. no longer seems to regard the Pacific as a security priority?
4: They're really long. There's going to be a long tail to this, that with the USS George Washington moving out of Asia into the Middle East, in and of itself is important. But when you put it into the context of the tariffs, President Trump's comments about allies and the way the administration has treated allies and partners, the diversion of resources from Indo-Pacific to the Middle East, that when you put it into a bigger perspective and zoom out, it looks like the U.S. is not as putting as much energy and focus into the Indo-Pacific. It's problematic because this is a region that has highly complicated security problems, including North Korea with this more sophisticated nuclear weapons program, the fact that China, Russia, and North Korea and Iran are doing more things together in the security, economic, and political space, the South China Sea, which has been a potential flashpoint. So given that if there's any perception of prolonged U.S. attention away from the region, and there is, that could influence our adversaries to take action and use this opportunity.
2: That's Chung H. Pak, former Deputy Assistant Secretary of State for East Asian and Pacific Affairs during the Biden administration. Thanks so much for joining us.
4: Thank you.
15: Florida's primary ends today, and in Central Florida's 7th Congressional District, Republican Congressman Corey Mills is fighting to keep his seat. Catherine Welch reports.
16: Congressman Corey Mills' district stretches from the suburbs of Orlando to the beaches near Daytona. In the heart of the district, you'll find the quaint historic city of Sanford. It's where Patrick Austin cast his ballot for the incumbent Mills on Saturday.
17: He delivers for our district. He's brought a lot of money. He's fixed a lot of issues that we needed, and that's really all I want.
16: Mills, running for his third term, is under a House ethics investigation that includes allegations of assaulting a former girlfriend and violating campaign finance laws. NPR reached out to Congressman Mills' office for a response to those allegations, but did not hear back. He has previously denied any wrongdoing. Despite the controversy, Yoshida Hiro voted for Mills.
17: In today's world, you can indict a ham sandwich. I believe a person is innocent until proven guilty.
16: When asked recently, Florida's Republican Governor Ron DeSantis said he does not support Corey Mills. And while President Trump endorsed him back in February, he left Mills off his recent string of Florida endorsements posted on social media. Mills' main primary challenger is former local TV news anchor Ryan Elijah.
18: I was a diehard Corey Mills fan, but I think I'm going to have to go with Ryan Elijah this time.
16: Waving a sign for her husband, who's running for mayor, Sanford Republican Tiffany Davis says Mills has too much baggage. Scandals around Mills here in Florida, Max Miller in Ohio, and Tony Gonzalez in Texas have muddied Republicans' clear chance of winning and keeping those House seats.
18: I think Corey Mills will get beat, honestly, if it comes to a Democrat, I don't think I can chance it.
16: Democratic voter Penny Murphy would love for Mills to win and give her party's challenger a shot at beating him.
19: Because he has a lot of controversy around him and he does not represent the people.
16: Even though Mills won this district twice, Democrats consider this race competitive and are putting money toward flipping the seat. For NPR News, I'm Catherine Welch in Sanford, Florida.

0: screens more than 500 unique films each year and is the only nonprofit independent cinema in Orange County. Audiences can catch Spielberg's Summer at the Frida, a 14-film retrospective featuring screenings of E.T., Raiders of the Lost Ark, Close Encounters of the Third Kind, Hook, Jurassic Park, and seven other big-screen Spielberg blockbusters. Full schedule is at thefridacinema.org.
1: Live from NPR News in Washington, I'm Dave Mattingly. President Trump's Middle East negotiator and son-in-law, Jared Kushner, is voicing optimism after meeting with Israeli Prime Minister Benjamin Netanyahu in Jerusalem. The two spoke for about 4 hours yesterday on the future of Gaza. Afterwards, they announced there would be no Israeli withdrawal and no reconstruction until Hamas has completely disarmed. They did announce sanitation projects in Gaza. In New York, Luigi Mangione's state murder trial is on hold indefinitely. Samantha Max with member station WNYC says defense attorneys are citing legal double jeopardy, with Mangione having pleaded guilty already to federal charges.
2: Mangione was scheduled to stand trial next month on state murder and weapons possession charges. The Manhattan District Attorney's Office accused him of killing UnitedHealthcare CEO Brian Thompson. But then Mangione pleaded guilty to stalking charges in a separate federal case last week. He admitted to following Thompson to New York City and killing him. Now, Mangione's defense team is asking a state judge to throw out the remaining charges. They say it would violate his rights to keep prosecuting the case after he pleaded guilty. The Manhattan DA's office says it will fight that request. For NPR News, I'm Samantha Max in New York.
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3: Live from LAS News, I'm Austin Cross. Lakers Governor Jeannie Buss is legally contesting her siblings' plan to sell the family's remaining stake in the team. So yesterday, the siblings told ESPN they decided to sell their 17.8% share to the new owners, Bob Iger and Joshua Kushner. That would end Jeannie's tenure as governor, which her lawyer says is not legally allowed. Jeannie's been the Lakers governor since Jerry Buss died in 2013. She was slated to keep that role through at least 2030. Orange County's public health system's expanding its street medicine program. Destiny Torres reports.
4: The Cal Optima Health Program brings primary and behavioral health services to people who are unhoused. The services are already available in 4 OC cities, but the expansion doubles the program into Fountain Valley, Huntington Beach, Seal Beach, and Westminster by next year. Cal Optima is allocating $4.3 million to launch the program for the first 2 years. Street medicine officials plan to enroll 200 patients for the program to be fully self-sustainable through Medi-Cal. Destiny Torres, LAS News.
3: You getting those annoying campaign texts yet? How do you stop them? Antoinette Guild's got answers.
5: Political texts in the U.S. increased dramatically since 2018, from 300 million to more than 66 billion, data analysts say. Political strategist Julia Leitner says it's become a low-cost and effective tool.
6: We are all on our phones all of the time, and so a text message is kind of the easiest way to reach a voter.
5: But what if you want to stop the messages altogether? If you get an unwanted text, respond with stop. If the sender continues to text you, you can report them to the Federal Communications Commission. The FCC can investigate and shut them down. Angela Gal, LAS News.
3: I'm telling them right now, stop. All right, 5-time Grammy-winning singer Angelique Kidjo gets a star on the Hollywood Walk of Fame today. She's the first African musician to get a star. Coming up 60 Seconds, Morning Edition. It's primary day in a handful of states that Democrats got to win to flip the Senate. We're going to check in. And in 3 minutes...
7: The president told Fox News, if Oman gets in the way, we'll bomb the S out of them.
3: New day, new beef with an ally. But why, though? 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
1: It's LAist 89.3. I'm Austin Cross. 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
2: Good morning, I'm Timeskan Debesai at the BBC. Russia and Ukraine have carried out intense overnight attacks on each other's territory. In Ukraine, at least 17 people have been killed, most of them in Kharkiv. The BBC's Dan Johnson is in Kyiv.
3: There have been more Russian strikes on various Ukrainian cities. The most serious of those is a double missile strike reported in the Kharkiv region. The president, Vladimir Zelensky, has posted a message saying Russians brutally struck a busy intersection. He said, "We will definitely respond to this Russian strike."
2: A Syrian court has sentenced a cousin of the ousted president, Bashar al-Assad, to death. Wasim al-Assad was found guilty of crimes committed during the country's civil war. This was the moment the judge handed down the sentence.
4: The defendant, Wasim al-Assad, has been convicted of the felonies of premeditated murder, the intentional killing of more than one person, as well as acts of torture and brutality towards individuals classified as crimes against humanity and war crimes. And for that, he has been sentenced to death.
2: The ruling comes a week after Bashar al-Assad was also given the death sentence in absentia. He fled to Russia in 2024. And Belgian authorities say firefighters are attempting to encircle a massive wildfire burning near the border with Germany. Light rain has aided efforts, but unfavorable weather conditions have hampered air support operations. I'm Timeskan Debesai at the BBC in London.
5: The first

0: rights by challenging ABC's broadcast licenses and investigating the TV network's talk show, The View. The lawsuit cites President Trump's social media posts urging the FCC to strip ABC of its broadcast licenses because of its news coverage and remarks made by late-night host Jimmy Kimmel. South Korea's president says joint military exercises with the U.S. are defensive in nature and not meant to raise tensions with North Korea. He was speaking today in Seoul following President Trump's decision to direct the Pentagon to scale back the exercises, citing in part the cost and South Korea's position on the war with Iran. Here's NPR's Emily Fang.
1: Trump spoke to reporters yesterday and said he had unsuccessfully asked South Korea's president to help the U.S. with its war against Iran. These exercises go back at least until 1976, and they were designed to largely counter North Korea and its nuclear program. But Trump has been upset with Seoul from even his first term for not paying the U.S. more for the security assistance it provides to South Korea.
0: The exercises got underway yesterday. Officials in Indonesia say the death toll from Saturday's strong earthquake has risen to at least 68. This is NPR News.
2: It's LA's 89.3. I'm Austin Cross. The family of a man killed by an off-duty ICE agent in Northridge is demanding the case be brought before a grand jury. They say Keith Porter Jr. was firing a gun in the air to celebrate New Year's when the officer shot and killed him. Homeland Security described Porter as an active shooter. Porter's family attorney, Jamal Tucson, says the DA's had the case for 6 months but won't make a decision.
3: We don't believe justice should depend on if you're a member of ICE, if you're a police officer. Everybody should be held to the same level of accountability.
2: That audio from our media partner, CBS LA. The DA's office says they're still in the early stages of reviewing the case. SoCal Congressmember Jimmy Gomez is under investigation by the House Ethics Committee over claims of sexual misconduct. Gomez represents East L.A., parts of Central L.A., and Highland Park. He tells LAist he's made personal mistakes outside of his marriage and that he takes full responsibility and is sorry. He says his actions were consensual and he didn't break the law or house ethic rules. We're going to keep watching that story. Meanwhile, Paramount wants the states that are trying to block its merger with Warner Brothers to pay the acquisition delays. It's asking a judge to force the states to pay nearly $1.9 billion to cover Paramount's losses if they win at trial. California Attorney General Rob Bonta calls it blackmail. Paramount has to pay a $7 million daily fee to Warner shareholders if that merger doesn't close by September 30th. Bonta says it knew the deal would require government review when they agreed to that stipulation. The trial is set to start next March. All right, this is for the ballers. LA is launching a citywide basketball tournament that's only $5 to enter. Kevin Tidmarsh has that.
4: The city's Hoops Challenge will start September 12th at 36 different rec centers all over the city. Then there will be a regional competition the next weekend and citywide finals the week after that. There's 5 different divisions for ages 8 and up, for men's and women's. Participants earn points for making shots from different parts of the court. And the farther away you are, the more points you earn if you sink your shot. Kevin Tidmarsh, LAist News.
2: Looking at your commute in North Hollywood and overturned vehicles blocking the carpool lane of the 170 South at Victory. 20-minute delays there. 6:34.
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6: 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I'm Michelle Martin.
7: And I'm Sasha Pfeiffer. Recent college graduates are struggling to get entry-level jobs. The Federal Reserve Bank of New York says the unemployment rate for young adults with new degrees is higher than the rate for all workers, and a lot of young people think artificial intelligence is to blame. Reporter Lee Gaines did some fact-checking.
8: Irene Chang studied engineering at Georgia Tech because she likes solving problems. She also wanted to major in something she knew could lead to a stable career.
9: I was pretty certain that I didn't want to go to grad school. I wanted to work a job right after college.
8: But so far,

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1: Lakers Governor Jeannie Buss is blocking her siblings from selling their stake of the team. She says they can't do it without her. I'm going to tell you what else she's saying in a new letter coming up in just 2 minutes. It's 66 degrees in Laguna Beach, 7:30.
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4: Live from NPR News in Washington, I'm Dave Mattingly. The social media giant Meta goes on trial today in a federal court in California. Several states are suing the parent company of Facebook and Instagram. NPR's John Ruich says the plaintiffs allege Meta's platforms are designed to addict children.
5: California, Colorado, Kentucky, and New Jersey are leading

0: similar ones to trials in the 90s against tobacco companies that led to big penalties and changed the public narrative around cigarettes. The Chan Zuckerberg Initiative is a financial supporter of NPR. John Ruwitch, NPR News.
1: The Federal Communications Commission is being sued by the Walt Disney Company. It accuses the FCC of violating Disney's First Amendment rights by challenging ABC's broadcast licenses and investigating the network's TV talk show, The View. The lawsuit cites President Trump's social media posts where he urged the FCC to strip ABC of its broadcast licenses. This is NPR News.
2: Live from LAS News, I'm Austin Cross. Lakers Governor Jeannie Buss is legally contesting her siblings' plan to sell the family's remaining stake in the team. Yesterday, the siblings told ESPN that they decided to sell their 17.8% share to new owners Bob Iger and Joshua Kushner. That would end Jeannie's tenure as governor, which her lawyers say is not legally allowed. Jeannie's been the Lakers governor since Jerry Buss's death in 2013. She's slated to keep that role through at least 2030. Orange County's public health system's expanding its street medicine program. Destiny Torres reports.
3: The Cal Optima Health Program brings primary and behavioral health services to people who are unhoused. The services are already available in four OC cities, but the expansion doubles the program into Fountain Valley, Huntington Beach, Seal Beach, and Westminster by next year. Cal Optima is allocating $4.3 million to launch the program for the first 2 years. Street medicine officials plan to enroll 200 patients for the program to be fully self-sustainable through Medi-Cal. Destiny Torres, LAS News.
2: Are you getting those annoying campaign texts yet? How do you stop them? Anjanette Giles got answers.
4: Political texts in the U.S. increased dramatically since 2018, from 300 million to more than 66 billion, data analysts say. Political strategist Julia Leitner says it's become a low-cost and effective tool.
5: We are all on our phones all of the time, and so a text message is kind of the easiest way to reach a voter.
4: But what if you want to stop the messages altogether? If you get an unwanted text, respond with stop. If the sender continues to text you, you can report them to the Federal Communications Commission. The FCC can investigate and shut them down. Anjanette Gile, LAS News.
2: Five-time Grammy-winning singer Angelique Kidjo gets a star on the Hollywood Walk of Fame today. She's the first African musician to get a star. 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Coming up in 3 minutes on Morning Edition.
6: Told Fox News, if Oman gets in the way, we'll bomb the S out of them.
2: Yeah, President Trump did that. New day, new beef with an ally. But why, though? We're going to check in on that. It is 72 degrees in Rancho Cucamonga, 734.
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8: It's Morning Edition from NPR News. I'm Michelle Martin.
9: And I'm Sasha Pfeiffer. The primary schedule leading us to November is winding down, but there are three more states holding nominating contests today: Alaska, Florida, and Wyoming.
8: The race for a U.S. Senate seat in Alaska is drawing a lot of money from thousands of miles away from the lower 48, as they say. That's because it's one of the seats that could determine which party controls the U.S. Senate after the midterms.
9: Joining us now is Alaska public media correspondent Liz Ruskin. Hi, Liz.
10: Hello.
9: Liz, this Alaska U.S. Senate race is considered a toss-up. It's a nonpartisan race. That means the top four candidates of any party are going ahead to November. Who's running in this one?
10: So the two big candidates are the incumbent Republican, Dan Sullivan, and his main challenger is Democrat Mary Paltola. She's a former House member, first Alaska Native person elected to Congress. There's a wild card in this. We've got a second Dan Sullivan.
8: Two Dan Sullivans.
10: Yeah. His full name is Daniel J. Sullivan Jr. He's a retired teacher from Petersburg, Alaska. Republicans tried to keep him off the ballot, saying this was a trick. But Sullivan, the challenger, says he's just

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1: It's LA's 89.3. I'm Austin Cross. It's time for something that we do called Would You Do That? It's where Morning Edition producer Kyle Kreiss and I take one of the stories we cover and ask what you might do if it showed up in your life. Hey, Kyle.
2: Hey, Austin.
1: So someone in Illinois last week won a $1.04 billion Powerball jackpot. That is the biggest Powerball prize so far this year. So, Kyle, you get the winning ticket.
2: Yeah.
1: Who would you tell? Who would you not tell?
2: First, I got to tell the family, right? Because that's who I'm paying off mom's mortgage. Aww. I'm paying off my mortgage. I'm paying off mom's car, my brother's car. So they're first to know. Everyone else, I'll let you know because that might be the last time we talk.
1: If I get a call, like a late night call, I'll know it's happening. But I mean, do you think that your family would keep the secret, or do you think you'd be getting a call in from a distant uncle who says, hey man, I got car troubles and if you could throw me a few bucks?
2: You've got to, at that point, word will get out. And I know that it's a burden to have that kind of money, but you just got to give it to everybody. You got to be a philanthropist. You just got to give it to everyone who asks, because you're sitting on a billion. Just give me the 0.04 billion, okay? That's what I want.
1: Just that little piece.
2: Yeah.
1: That's enough. I was researching this. I was like, what would I do? It's like, I got to probably go to a wealth advisor first.
2: Got to.
1: Like, before anything else, because there's so many things I didn't know about in that world, in that space. I was like, should I go to Malta? Should I go to the UAE where there's no income tax? No, it turns out you get taxed when you win the money. If you try to exit America, you also get taxed on everything you have all at once. So there's no way to do an end run around it. You got to pay up. And as far as telling people, I don't know, probably my family. That's as far as it would go, though.
2: What's your first big buy?
1: Ooh, I think I would love to live in Newport Beach. Probably. I think it's beautiful.
2: I want a pinball machine.
1: This is Would You Do That? I'm Austin Cross. Kyle Kreiss here, too.
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1: Live from LAist News, I'm Austin Cross. The family of a man killed by an off-duty ICE agent in Northridge is demanding the case be brought before a grand jury. They say Keith Porter Jr. was firing a gun in the air to celebrate New Year's when the officers shot and killed him. Homeland Security described Porter as an active shooter. Porter's family attorney Jamal Tucson says the DA's had the case for 6 months but won't make a move.
2: We don't believe justice should depend on if you're a member of ICE, if you're a police officer. Everybody should be held to the same level of accountability.
1: That audio from our media partner, CBS LA. The DA's office says they're still in the early stages of reviewing the case. SoCal Congressmember Jimmy Gomez is under investigation by the House Ethics Committee over claims of sexual misconduct. Gomez represents East L.A., parts of Central L.A., and Highland Park. He tells LAist he's made personal mistakes outside of his marriage and that he takes full responsibility and is sorry. He also says his actions were consensual and didn't break the law or house ethics rules. Paramount wants the states that are trying to block its merger with Warner Brothers to pay for the acquisition delays. It's asking a judge to force the states to pay nearly $1.9 billion to cover Paramount's losses if they win at trial. California Attorney General Rob Bonta is calling it blackmail. Paramount has to pay about $7 million every day as a fee to Warner shareholders if the merger doesn't close by September 30th. Bonta says it knew the deal would require government review when they agreed to that stipulation. The trial's set to start next March. Well, LA is launching a citywide basketball tournament that's only $5 to enter. Here's Kevin Tidmarsh.
3: The city's Hoops Challenge will start September 12th at 36 different rec centers all over the city. Then there will be a regional competition the next weekend and citywide finals the week after that. There's five different divisions for ages 8 and up, for men's and women's. Participants earn points for making shots from different parts of the court. And the farther away you are, the more points you earn if you sink your shot. Kevin Tidmarsh, LAist News.
1: Coming up, 60 Seconds, Morning Edition, why Disney says the FCC won't let them be, so they're taking the Trump administration to court. 73 degrees in Burbank, 834.
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5: 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I'm Michelle Martin.
6: And I'm Sasha Pfeiffer. The ABC Network and its corporate parent, the Walt Disney Company, are suing the Federal Communications Commission. It's a First Amendment fight with major implications for freedom of the press. The network alleges that the nation's chief broadcast regulator has challenged its local TV licenses and launched investigations for political reasons. President Trump says he doesn't like its news coverage or the commentary of its late-night comic, Jimmy Kimmel. NPR media correspondent David Folkenflik has been covering this intensifying battle, and he joins me now. Hi, David.
7: Morning, Sasha.
6: So explain in more detail why ABC and Disney are suing the FCC.
7: So the FCC has taken a number of actions under its, shall we say, aerobic chairman, Brendan Carr, to essentially investigate and to challenge ABC and Disney's ability to operate its TV stations and its shows and the ways in which they've done it. The FCC has wildly sped up the review process for ABC's local TV stations. It's also launched investigations of Disney ABC over DEI, diversity, equity, and inclusion on the basis of President Trump's executive orders, essentially curtailing or really changing the understanding of what was legal under those. And it's also looking at the TV program The View as well. So this is sort of a multi-front onslaught of intense regulatory review of how ABC's operating right now.
6: Fair to say, David, that it's rare for a major media outlet to sue the FCC like this?
7: You know, major media companies that do business in front of the FCC will occasionally file suit, but they're reluctant to do so because they don't want to antagonize those that hold their business fortunes in their hands. But the thing that's most amazing to me about this is ABC and Disney settled a

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1: It's LAist 89.3. I'm Austin Cross. More local news from LAist coming up in just 15 minutes. Let's get you caught up on some other stories we're watching. Washington Post reports a Navy destroyer went dark for 4 days in the South China Sea last month after a complete generator failure. Sailors on the USS Benfold had no drinkable water, no working toilets, and no air conditioning while the ship was towed to the Philippines. I'll tell you what's on our podcast in just 30 seconds.
2: Hi, this is Larry Mantle. 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
3: 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Nominated for 6 Emmys, including Outstanding Variety Special, streaming on Peacock.
4: And Gordon and Donna Crawford, who believe that quality journalism makes Los Angeles a better place to live.
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1: 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Look for a day of warm temperatures as a heat advisory kicks in at 10 o'clock this morning. Right now, 73 degrees in Irvine, 78 in Rancho Cucamonga.
0: It's Morning Edition from NPR News. I'm Sasha Pfeiffer.
7: And I'm Michelle Martin. Good morning. For the first time, there is a regular cargo shipping route through the Arctic. Cargo ships have occasionally navigated along Russia's northern coast, but they usually need icebreakers as escorts. Now, climate change and melting sea ice mean a company based in China can take that path through the summer months. I'm going to ask Mark Lantaine about this. He's a professor at the Arctic University of Norway, where he researches the politics of the polar region and China. Good morning, Professor. Thanks for joining us.
8: Good morning. Thank you.
7: Set the scene for us briefly, if you would. What's this route like and how do ships navigate it?
8: Well, this route runs from Northeast Asia to Northern Europe, following the Siberian coast. So it's a route that Russia and China have been trying to develop for future Arctic shipping.
7: So why is China so interested in this?
8: China's interested because it is trying to open up new markets, including in Europe and other parts of the Northern Hemisphere. And using this particular route will cut a significant amount of time, as much as 2 weeks off traditional routes, like, for example, through the Suez Canal and the Indian Ocean.
7: Oh. And it's my understanding that Western nations don't use this path. Am I right about that? And if not, why not?
8: You're absolutely right, and there's two reasons for this. First of all, because the route primarily goes through Russian waters, there would be significant geopolitical problems in using the route. And the second problem is there's a lot of concern over the environmental impact of increased sea traffic. So that's discouraged a lot of companies from using the route.
7: Hmm. So as you just told us, it primarily passes through Russian water, so this would imply that there's cooperation, right, between China and Russia?
8: Very much so. There have been a series of agreements between the two countries to develop Russian Arctic lands and waters. And China sees this route as essential for its maritime trade. So it's been quite satisfied working with Moscow on this.
7: But what is that cooperation, I don't know, what's the word I'm looking for, indicate here for the balance of power in the Arctic?
8: It indicates that, first of all, China sees the Arctic as extremely important, both economically and politically, and is willing to work with Russia. Moscow, meanwhile, obviously does not have a lot of partners in the West to develop its Arctic lands and waters, so it sees China as an essential component of that.
7: Hmm. Are you surprised by this? I mean, somebody who's been studying the politics of the region for some time, that seems to have, perhaps I'm wrong here, but this seems to have come together rather quickly.
8: Well, I'm not too surprised because China did make a few experimental cargo runs as early as 2013, but there were some setbacks, not only the pandemic, but also the aftershocks of Russia's invasion of Ukraine. Nevertheless, China has been talking for years about the economic possibilities of the Arctic, and I know that many Chinese companies are looking to the Arctic as a very important emerging route.
7: Do you have a sense of what this could mean for the global economy? I mean, there have been so many disruptions because of the Strait of Hormuz being closed, because so many factors here, the Trump administration's tariff regime and so forth. But sort of taking the sort of the macro view here, could this have an impact in making goods cheaper?
8: It very well might. Like, at the moment, it is still very difficult to send ships through there. Even under the best conditions, you still have to worry about weather, sea ice, many hazards. But China's looking ahead. They're looking ahead to the point where the Arctic becomes even more popular as a sea route. And as you point out, issues with the Strait of Hormuz have illustrated the problems with other choke points. So China's really looking to the future on this.
7: So you're joining us from Tromsø, which is in the far north of Norway. This route, as I understand it, passes right by your city. So what has been the conversation about this? What do the Arctic nations think about China establishing this shipping service?
8: Yes, we're well north of the Arctic Circle, and there's a lot of discussion here about what the development of the Polar Silk Road, as China likes to call it, will mean. What this is going to mean for an increase in traffic, as well as what could be the potential kind of security applications, because there's also the question of, okay, which ships are going to be using the route, and will that create security issues here?
7: Oh, that is Mark Lantane. He's a professor at the Arctic University of Norway. Professor, thanks so much for joining us. I hope you'll keep us apprised of these developments.
8: Will do. Thank you.
0: Emergency crews on Indonesia's Flores Island are trying to reach communities cut off by landslides and damaged roads. That's after a magnitude 7.7 earthquake hit on Saturday. Flores is a mountainous island east of Bali. It's one of thousands of Indonesian islands stretching between Asia's mainland and Australia. Indonesia's Disaster Management Agency says at least 70 people were killed and more than 1,100 injured in the quake. Naina Rao has the latest from the capital, Jakarta.
9: At a port on Flores, a cell phone video recorded by a resident captured the passenger terminal's two-story waiting area collapsing. The shallow earthquake struck early Saturday morning, just off the island's northern coast. It triggered a tsunami on several islands. Indonesia's meteorology agency says the highest measured wave was about 5 feet. By Monday, the agency had recorded more than 1,600 aftershocks, leaving many survivors afraid to go back indoors. About 2 million people live on the island. One of them is 45-year-old Efrit Bata, who says his family was asleep when the shaking intensified.
10: Saat goyangan besar itu, saya langsung gendong.
9: He says he grabbed his youngest child when the strongest shaking hit and ran outside, shouting to wake the rest of his family. Bata says his family and neighbors have stayed outside since the quake, some sleeping on bare ground. There is no central evacuation site in his area. And by Monday evening, he says government assistance had not reached his immediate community. His family was rationing food and clean water. Across Flores, the disaster agency says it has sent thousands of emergency personnel to help and deployed 2 field hospitals. Power has been restored to nearly all affected customers, but landslides are slowing rescue efforts. Yosef Badioda is the top local official for one of the districts affected by the earthquake. He says it's been challenging for aid to reach the villages because they're so remote and isolated. He says reaching mountain communities takes time due to steep, narrow roads. With phone service not fully restored, delivering aid is even more challenging. The government has deployed 10 aircraft to reach remote locations and expedite the delivery of supplies. On a small island off its northern coast, a ferry arrived Monday carrying hundreds of food packages and family tents, along with more than 3,500 pounds of rice. A delivery that's crucial for Bata, as his family's recovery depends on how quickly that assistance reaches their neighborhood. For NPR News, I'm Naina Rao in Jakarta, Indonesia.
0: 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I'm Sasha Pfeiffer.
7: And I'm Michelle Martin.
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1: Austin Cross with you on this Tuesday. Thanks so much for joining us for Morning Edition here on LAist. We've got Air Talk coming up next. And if you're on the go, take us with you. 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We've got the push alerts, even an alarm clock. 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It's 68 degrees in Laguna Beach at 9 o'clock.
11: I'm Julia Paskin. The highly contagious H5N1 avian flu has arrived in Australia and New Zealand, where experts warn it could push some unique and native species to extinction. All things considered today at 4 here on LAist 89.3.
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2: From the Moan Broadcast Center, this is Air Talk. Good morning, I'm Larry Mantle. LA pro teams are in a tumultuous time, at least for ownership. The Lakers' Jeannie Buss is contesting her siblings' sale of their share of the team to new owners Bob Iger and Joshua Kushner. Meanwhile, the Wall Street Journal is reporting on Dodgers owner Mark Walter's sports investments that have caught the eyes of the Justice Department. We'll hear how his sale of the Lakers relates to reported loans Walter took from affiliated insurance companies. And we look at betting markets in the U.S., how they're intersecting with elections, which concern election officials across the country. All coming up on this hour of Air Talk after NPR Local News.
12: Live from NPR News, I'm Lakshmi Singh. A consortium of states is taking Meta to court in California today in a landmark case. They accuse the tech giant of designing its social media platforms, including Instagram and Facebook, in a way that can get children and teenagers addicted. Here's NPR's John Ruwitch.
13: California, Colorado, Kentucky, and New Jersey are leading the case. They say features like infinite scroll and the like button were designed to keep people on Facebook and Instagram longer and knew but did not admit publicly that they helped hook kids. The states also say Meta broke a federal online child protection law by collecting data on kids under 13 without parental consent. Meta denies the allegations and says it's put in place a number of features to make its products safe for minors. Some legal experts compare the case and a string of similar ones to trials in the 90s against tobacco companies that led to big penalties and changed the public narrative around cigarettes. The Chan Zuckerberg Initiative is a financial supporter of NPR. John Ruwitch, NPR News.
12: Disney is suing the Federal Communications Commission in defense of its ABC stations. The Walt Disney Company accuses the administration of violating its First Amendment rights by carrying out an early license review of 8 ABC stations and investigating the talk show The View. FCC Chief Brendan Carr, who launched the formal review years ahead of schedule, has said he is upholding requirements that broadcasters operate in the public interest. Alaska is one of three states holding primary contests today. One includes a race between candidates who share the same name, Dan Sullivan. Alaska Public Media's Eric Stone has details.
14: Alaska's Senate race has been the subject of millions in campaign spending and could decide control of the chamber. Two-term Republican Senator Dan Sullivan is facing off against Democrat Mary Peltola. They are all but guaranteed to take the top two spots in Alaska's nonpartisan top four primary ahead of the ranked choice general election in November. But the race for the third and fourth spots is murkier. Ahead of the primary, super PACs on both sides have spent millions to elevate marginal candidates. The race also features a teacher who shares the incumbent Sullivan's first and last name, a move some Republicans, including President Trump, say was meant to confuse voters. Voters will also narrow a 17-candidate field in the race to be Alaska's next governor. For NPR News, I'm Eric Stone in Juneau.
12: If the severe floods in Indiana and Ohio over the last week are any indication, extreme rainfall is happening more often in the Midwest. NPR's Lauren Sommer reports.
15: Storms in the Midwest are getting stormier, you could say. The most extreme storms in the Great Lakes region are now dropping 45% more rain than they did back in the 1950s, according to the National Climate Assessment. That's due in large part because of climate change. A warmer atmosphere can hold more water vapor, which leads to more rainfall when big storms hit. That trend is expected to continue as the climate keeps warming. The federal government is now updating rainfall records nationwide.
12: That's NPR's Lauren Sommer reporting. 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
1: Live from LAist News, I'm Austin Cross. New heat waves arriving with advisories kicking in just about 56 minutes. This is for the mountains, the valleys of LA, Ventura County. Highs could reach 105 degrees, with most areas seeing peak heat tomorrow and Thursday. A little cool down for Friday. Not that much, though. National Weather Service meteorologist Lisa Phillips says the hot weather is raising fire risk.
16: We're looking at elevated, widespread fire weather conditions, more focused on the interior areas, open mountains and out in the desert and the Antelope Valley.
1: Advisories expire Thursday night. Well, a jet skier has been found alive after a 16-hour search off the Long Beach coast. The 53-year-old man disappeared Sunday night from Rainbow Harbor. The Coast Guard found him more than 7 nautical miles away, floating on his back on a life preserver. Jet skier Melissa Jones tells our media partner CBS LA she's amazed he survived.
6: The wake gets pretty strong and the water gets cold and the wind chill factor plays into that.
1: The man was slightly hypothermic, but otherwise stable. Finally, sports. Dodgers beat the Colorado Rockies 11-5 last night. Shohei Ohtani hit 2 home runs in that win. Max Muncy had one. They're back on the field tonight about 5:40 this evening. Angels are in Houston tonight. First pitch around 5:10. Over in hoops, Sparks are in Connecticut. Tip-off is 4 p.m. Quick check-in on your commute, by the way. Near Hawthorne, there's a crash blocking the second lane from the left on the 105 West at Crenshaw. Traffic is stop and go. 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
2: Good morning, it's Air Talk. I'm Larry Mantle. Wonderful to have you with us on LAist 89.3 and the LAist app. Coming up next hour, the monthly visit of Dr. John Texas, the Dean of the College of Veterinary Medicine at Western University School of Medicine. We're looking forward to him taking your calls, questions you have about your pets. He has wide-ranging knowledge. He'll be joining us in studio next hour for his monthly visit. But we begin with the world of LA sports, which is incredibly complex right now, especially from an ownership standpoint, with Mark Walter with the shocking sale last week of the Lakers to an investment group headed by Bob Iger, the former Disney CEO, and Joshua Kushner, who's been buying up interests in various sports entities. Then yesterday we got the news that Jeannie Buss, who is the governor, in other words, the representative of the Lakers ownership to the NBA, is challenging her siblings' reported sale yesterday of their nearly 18% ownership of the team. But that's not all. You've got the Clippers in a dispute with the NBA over their investigation into whether the team circumvented the league's salary cap in signing Kawhi Leonard. This and much more going on, and we have two journalists to join us and walk us through it, beginning with Dan Wyke, senior writer at The Athletic, who covers the Lakers prior to that for many years with the Los Angeles Times. Dan, great to have you back with us. I thought it got about as crazy as it could last week when you were joining us. This is even more tumultuous.
18: Larry, I'm going to be speaking to your bosses about putting me on retainer for Lakers sales from now on. I can't believe we've done this 3 times in the last 18 months now.
2: It's absolutely shocking. So let's start with the Lakers saga and Jeannie Buss coming out yesterday after her 5 siblings had announced the sale of their minority ownership. So what's at play here?
18: Yeah. So, I mean, this goes back to the complexities within the Buss family trust and the way that their ownership is structured. Jeannie Buss, you know, within the Lakers sort of organism, is sort of the sole Buss representative. She's the last one who has a job working for the organization. She's the team's governor, which means that she represents the Lakers in league matters. But she is not the sole owner of the Lakers within her family, right? This is the Lakers are owned by a trust. That trust has 6 beneficiaries, Jeannie and 5 of her siblings. And that trust voted yesterday 5-1. It finalized the vote yesterday, 5-1 to sell their shares. Jeannie is one of those trustees in that trust, and is contesting whether or not the beneficiaries of the trust even had the right to vote, because in 2017, when you know this family went to court again, Jeannie's brothers tried to put a plan into play. Her older brothers tried to put a plan into play to remove her from the Board of Governors. She got an injunction. She went to court, and as part of that ruling, there was codification, you know, that the trust had a lifetime sort of duty to keep Jeannie Buss in charge, you know, as a controlling owner. And, you know, I can see it now, Larry, in court, right? Like, what does controlling owner mean? Like, didn't she give that up? Didn't the team give that up last summer when she sold to Mark Walter? Or does remaining as governor constitute being a controlling owner? Like, I mean, the billable hours here are going to be fantastic.
2: Oh, man. And when you think about the five siblings, their motivation because of this new valuation of the team, $12.5 billion, and they would be paid accordingly for their nearly 18%. Mm-hmm. One can understand their motivations in wanting to cash out.
18: Well, yeah. And I mean, I think again, too, right? Like the other part of it, I mean, it's not simply financial for everybody, right? Like, I think you can look at the younger siblings, Joey and Jesse Buss, who both had, you know, jobs within the organization as recently as September. You know, both were fired in the end of October. You know, Joey as an alternate governor. You know, he had a title that like was director of research and development. Really, he was the president of the G League team in a lot of ways. That was one of his major roles. And Jesse Buss like was in charge of coordinating college scouting for them. You know, I think that's things would potentially be different motivation wise if, you know, if they still had a place in this organization. But, you know, two sales later, I think it's a fair question to wonder if the Buss should have any place in this organization, right? Like, I think that is, that's one of the other motivations there too, is like, you know, people felt like that they signed up for a transition to an ownership group and Mark Walter that would, I don't know, not embarrass the Lakers, for lack of a better term, right? And like a quick sell-off, you know, at a 25% return ROI in 9 months, you know, to some people, I don't think I'm speaking on turn. To some people, that was embarrassing.
2: We're talking with Dan Wyke, the Athletic reporter, senior writer who covers the Lakers. A little bit later, we'll be getting to an extensive investigative piece in the Wall Street Journal that dropped last night on the owner of the Dodgers, Mark Walter, the seller of the Lakers. We'll be talking with Justin Baer about all the investigative work they did on the many loans taken out by Walter from insurance companies that were part of the Guggenheim network. The funds used for a variety of different investments, including in major sports franchises like the Dodgers and Lakers. We'll be hearing from Justin momentarily. But Dan, this position of Jeannie Buss as the governor, you know, what is at stake here? If she's not able to continue as the governor, does that really make a difference in terms of how the team operates?
18: Yeah, so Larry, I think it makes a very big difference, right? Not so much in the fact that, you know, look, you could be the governor of an organization and have a majority ownership group that's steering you in decision making, right? Like, you know, like I think you could vote however you wanted, but I think you probably, it's in your best interest, right, to vote with your partners and different things like that. I think where it would impact things is, you know, the ties to the past, you know, that are everywhere around the Lakers, even as they, you know, went through the Dodgers sale. You know, people that still have important roles in the organization, Kurt and Linda Rambis, you know, are two names that come to mind that are people that, you know, Jeannie relies on. You know, Rob Pelinka is a Jeannie Buss ally, has worked with Jeannie for a very long time, first as Kobe Bryant's agent and now as, you know, Lakers director of basketball operations. If Jeannie Buss is gone, you know, it is on those people, you know, in the new ownership groups to decide if it makes sense to have them still work together. You know, Jeannie knows these people. She trusts them. And you know, even beyond job performance, like that, those relationships are really important. If Jeannie's not there, you know, there's, I mean, I don't think it's a stretch to say like an entirely new power structure, you know, would have to be developed.
2: Dan, there is this tag-along provision which enabled mm-hmm. the siblings to sell at the valuation should Walter sell the team as he did. I mean, it sounds to me like having a tag-along provision as a part of the sale sort of contemplates the ability of the family to sell the team. Is Buss's lawyer in this letter challenging the sale reference the mm-hmm. tag-along provision?
18: Yeah, so I think that, you know, the issue with the tag-along, at least from the Jeannie Buss-like legal argument, and I don't want to speak too much for her attorneys, but I think the argument would be that, you know, they could tag along if the vote was unanimous, you know, by the trust. But since the vote was not unanimous, then it violates the 2017 statute and, or I'm sorry, statute might have been ruling. Watched Law and Order like three times, Larry. Like, I'm doing my best. My legalese is
2: what
18: no
2: the
18: good.
2: Judge said, yes.
18: Yeah, yeah. The thing that the guy or the woman with the gavel said, that's that thing. You know, the that would be the argument there. So the way that, you know, the rest of the siblings interpreted the tag along was that it was, you know, if they voted majority, then yeah, like as minority shareholders, they had the right to insert themselves into this deal. We have not heard from Josh Kushner or Bob Iger about this. You know, obviously, it's about $2.5 billion. You know, I don't know if Bob Iger is turning over couch cushions right now, you know, to find the extra cash. I think that part of it would be easy enough to solve. You could farm out, you know, 16%, 17% of the Lakers, 17.8%, I'm sorry, of the Lakers to other buyers. I think you'd find people willing to do that at that evaluation if you didn't want to buy it yourself.
2: Yeah. No.
18: But the belief, I think, from the family trust was that it was like, you know, as long as they had majority shares, that they had the right to do this. Now, what does the fight over this do to the Mark Walter portion of the sale? Is its own question. I don't really have a good answer for that. Is it a bundle? Is it an all or nothing by tagging into the sale and bundling?
2: Yeah, and I wonder
18: shares,
2: if the league
18: does it
2: is
18: complicate. Yeah,
2: is the league going to have something to say about that, Dan? Because when you get into complexities of ownership, they still have to approve the sale to Iger and Kushner. So, you know, be interesting to see if that becomes an element in the process. Dan, hold on if you will, because I want to come back to you to talk about what's happening with the Clippers with this. What year-long investigation, this saga too. LA is the home for sports drama over the past several months. With me, Justin Baer, deputy markets editor for the Wall Street Journal's Finance Bureau, co-author of this deep investigative piece which dropped last night, The Web of Hidden Deals, the snared the Dodgers owner in a federal probe. Justin Baer, thank you for being with us. Justin, I know this is a very complex story. This is the deepest reporting I've seen on it, but explain a bit about how Mark Walter came up with the cash to make the shocking purchase of the Dodgers, to follow up with the purchase of the Lakers, the share of Chelsea, the football club, and all these other huge investments that he and his Guggenheim partners have been making.
19: Sure. Chris, it's great to be here. You know, we don't have all the answers to all of that at this point, right? What we do know is that his investment group that came up with the Dodgers deal did draw some loans from insurance companies they controlled. And this was, of course, whatever, you know, 14 years ago at this point. At the time, it drew some controversy and some questions. But as far as we know, Walter, you know, continued to tap insurance companies that he controlled for loans that ultimately made their way to various investments and businesses that he also controlled.
2: And you detail, I was just going to say, you detailed that then there's a middle piece of this. It wasn't directly from the insurers to, you know, purchasing the teams, but explain a little bit, if you would, about how, where the money goes first.
19: Yeah. So before I do that, I should explain what the rules are, which are that you can lend to businesses that are so-called affiliates, right? You can control an insurance company and you can finance stuff that you may ultimately control as well. The key is that you have to disclose that, right? You insurance companies and the regulator and even their policies policyholders have a right to know whether a lot of the loans that are held on the insurance company's books are connected in some other way, right? So yes, with respect to this sort of middleman, what had happened quite frequently with the Walters insurers is that the money that came from the insurers passed through these sort of third-party entities that by on the surface and even in depth were not themselves affiliated with Walter companies. They were independent of him. And yet the, so that was what appears on the insurance company's balance sheets. What we now know is that in many cases, that money did not end with those third parties. They were then passed on to affiliated businesses and investments that were also controlled by Walter. So that is essentially the crux of the investigations right now, is why and how did Walter prevent that information from being disclosed, and what the motive was for doing that.
2: Well, and the concern here, quickly before we break, is that if a lot of money is being taken out of the insurance companies, that that could make it a riskier investment in those companies because they wouldn't necessarily have the assets to pay off claims at some point. Is that ultimately the concern?
19: That's a concern, right? I mean, that's true, you know, for kind of all insurance. You know, insurance companies, particularly life insurers that sell annuities, they mostly hold bonds and other kinds of debt, right? That some of which are safer than others, right? The general rule of thumb, though, is if something is affiliated, that there's probably more risk attached to that, right? And so that is the fact that they now had to disclose that they have a much bigger portion of their assets in these related party loans. That is a question that now you look at what the insurance credit rating firms are doing. They're considering lowering the ratings on these particular insurance companies. And what does that do? That signals to policyholders that there is maybe not as much financial strength with these companies as you thought, or maybe there are more risks there. So it kind of leads to why Walter and his team are trying to unload a lot of these loans now.
2: When we come back with Justin Baer of the Wall Street Journal, where he's deputy markets editor, we'll talk about whistleblowers inside those insurers, how that brought the Justice Department attention to this investigation. We'll talk about what this might mean for Mark Walter and this Guggenheim company's ownership of the Dodgers. Guggenheim's put out a statement that the Dodgers are not for sale, that Walter will continue as the controlling owner of the team. But in this Wall Street Journal piece, the amount of money that's involved in these loans from the insurers is so massive. The question is, will Walter be able to come up with the amount of money that he needs to backfill from those earlier loans? We'll talk more with Justin Baer of the Wall Street Journal. Dan Wyke, who covers the Lakers for The Athletic, as senior writer. 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
2: 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Coming up next hour, what does it mean to be Jewish? We'll talk about a bill in Sacramento which would add to the nearly 50 ethnicity and racial categories that state demographers already use. They would add Jewish as an additional category. And we'll talk with Air Talk listeners about what they consider their Jewishness to be about. Is it ancestry? Is it cultural? Is it religious? How much of a mix of those or maybe other factors come into their Jewishness? We'll talk with listeners about it next hour. Right now, we're discussing the complexity in LA sports team ownership, the Dodgers, the Clippers, and the Lakers. We're talking right now with the Wall Street Journal's deputy markets editor, Justin Baer, co-author of an extensively reported piece, The Web of Hidden Deals That Snared the Dodgers Owner in a Federal Probe. So, Justin Baer, there were whistleblowers inside Guggenheim-related companies that brought this to the Fed's attention?
19: Yeah, this it gets even more complicated, if you can believe that. So how this starts really begins last year. There was a whistleblower that complained about the accounting of certain contracts that came through the door. And there are certain allegations about, well, was that, were those contracts legit? And was the timing of them legit? And it, was it related to the company trying to make essentially inflate their revenue and make it look like their business was worth more? Right. And so that drew in the feds, and they started digging and they started issuing search warrants that allowed them to seize phones and stuff like that. And then at some point along the way, they start to pull the string at some of these intermediaries I mentioned earlier, that were just outside the periphery of the Walter Empire, that were connected in some way to those contracts. And they kept digging, and that they found that they were also serving in this other role, in some cases, is intermediaries on these loans that were traveling from the insurers to these other Walter controlled businesses. And so that really unfolds over a number of months. Flash forward to this February, when the insurance companies get subpoenaed for their records, which then triggers those insurance companies to have to restate their results, to flag all these other investments and loans as affiliated. And they then disclose that in June. So really, kind of in a nutshell, all plays out in the last 14 months or so. This, from the moment that this whistleblower shows up to where we are now.
2: Justin, you know, bottom line, how much money is it believed Mark Walter is trying to come up with? A large part of this, of course, coming from sale of the Lakers, trying to come up with just to backfill these loans.
19: Yeah, I mean, it's a bit of a moving target. They have submitted this plan, which essentially means they will remove billions of dollars of these loans from their balance sheet. Now, they could do that in a number of ways. They could sell those loans. They could refinance them. They could sell assets and other assets and businesses, which would generate a lot of cash, which they could then retire that debt. So it seems, you know, based on what's happened in the last couple of weeks, that they're trying to on all ways to in order to do that. So the total number, definitely in the billions. And it really kind of depends on their success, I think, in selling the loans and themselves and finding buyers for all that.
2: So if Walter is successful in doing this, does that take some of the legal heat off from the Fed investigation, from Justice Department doing this, or is that hard to determine?
19: Hard to determine. What we do know is that regardless of what happens with the investigations, you know, the die is cast, right? They have to now unload this stuff, and there's really no going back from that. So whether, you know, the investigation probably has lots of twists and turns to go on it, but we know that this is already rolling out in terms of them having to adjust these insurance companies.
2: How likely does it seem that the Dodgers or a portion of the Dodgers are going to have to be sold?
19: That's hard to tell too. I mean, you recited the statement. I think the Dodgers are very near and dear to Mark Walter and his ownership group. Their stewardship of the team has been obviously very, very successful. So they're probably, I would have to guess, there'd be a lot of things that they would rather deal with before.
2: It's their crown jewel. Yeah. Yeah.
19: Yeah.
2: Thank you so much, Justin Baer, Wall Street Journal. Appreciate you talking about.
19: Anytime.
2: Yeah. He and three of his colleagues reporting this piece, The Web of Hidden Deals, The Snare at the Dodgers Owner in a Federal Probe. Let me go back to Dan Wyke, senior writer at The Athletic covering the Lakers. Dan, before we conclude with you, what's happening with this investigation into the Clippers and allegations that they circumvented the salary cap in signing Kawhi Leonard through endorsement deals with a couple of companies where Kawhi wasn't even required to do anything?
18: Yeah, so, excuse me, it seems like we're heading to some sort of, at least, it's not quite a conclusion, Larry, but like a new starting point, right? And that's like the arbitrary phase of this where, you know, the parties involved, the Players Association, the Clippers, the NBA, have to dig in and figure out what's an acceptable resolution. You know, the investigation, I don't want to say is complete. That's not my understanding of it, but I think findings have made their way, you know, to parties here. It's just not clear, right? Like there was a report yesterday from ESPN that said that, you know, functionally that Steve Ballmer was absolved in the findings of funneling money. The NBA fired back pretty quickly and said, you know, they're inaccurate.

0: conclusion. We're closer now than we were a month ago, but it still feels like there's going to be a fight in how this is sort of like what the punishment is, and then obviously afterwards how everybody reacts to it.
1: I think I was reading ESPN reporting that in the negotiations between the Clippers and the league, there's this issue as to whether the team violated league rules by introducing Kawhi Leonard to team sponsors or affiliated, companies, Daktronic that does the huge scoreboard, or the company, the environmental company, since gone bankrupt, in which Ballmer invested many millions of dollars. Whether those introductions violated, and at least the reporting I saw, the Clippers coming back, well, you even encourage, the league encourages introduction of players to, to companies.
0: And that's the fine line here, right? Is that, you can introduce a player to a partner. You can't negotiate a deal for a player with a partner. When do you put your thumb on that scale, right, Larry? If I were to be a partner with a corporation, I said you should talk to my friend Larry Mantle and take great care of him. Is that me putting my thumb on the scale? Is that more than an introduction? And there's nuance in all of this stuff, and I think that's part of what's being sifted through.
1: All right. Dan, as always, thank you for joining us. We appreciate it very much, and we'll see when we next have
0: I was
1: you
0: gonna
1: on.
0: Say, we'll do it in six more days or something like that when something else happens.
1: It may not take that long. Dan Wieke of The Athletic. He covers the Los Angeles Lakers, senior writer for The Athletic. By the way, ESPN reporting that its co-founder, Bill Rasmussen, has died at the age of 93 from effects of Parkinson's disease. Bill Rasmussen, who's been a guest with us on Air Talk many, many years ago, talking about the founding of ESPN, originally known as the Entertainment and Sports Programming Network. It's Air Talk on LAist 89.3 and the LAist app. Coming up, we talk about prediction markets and concerns over wagers that people may be placing on election outcomes, even polling now coming under scrutiny for its potential effects on wagers people may make on these markets. We'll look at the concerns when we come back in 90 seconds.
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1: 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Tomorrow at 7 o'clock, we'll be bringing you live the LA mayoral debate. Karen Bass, Nithya Raman, face-to-face. They'll be debating in front of the Sherman Oaks Homeowners Association. We will be bringing you that debate live at 7 o'clock tomorrow evening, the first of the head-to-head debates in this general election season ahead of the November election. You'll hear it live tomorrow at 7, and of course, we'll be talking about the debate the following morning right here on Air Talk. But speaking of elections, you might have read about a completely bogus LA L.A. mayoral race poll showing incumbent Mayor Karen Bass with a significant lead over council member

0: Nithya Raman. Well, it turns out the supposed company that sponsored that and conducted that survey was not real. And they were also linked to a Wisconsin poll showing that the Democratic Socialist candidate for governor in the Wisconsin primary, Francesca Hong, had a huge lead over her competition. That proved to be false, as did the poll itself prove to be false. This yet another issue raising concerns about how prediction markets could be used to influence election outcomes and to further erode voter confidence in the election process. Joining us from the American Enterprise Institute is Senior Fellow John Fortier. John, thank you very much for joining us. Let's talk about what happened here in Los Angeles, what happened in Wisconsin, because I think the thoughts are, God, you know, how can polling influence where people are placing their money in these markets, and then that even influence turnout? How do you see this playing out?
1: Well, we are in a new world where we have we do a lot of things online and across state lines that we didn't do before. But some of these problems, I think, are general problems in a lot of our politics, and some of them maybe are more particular to the predictions markets. I would say I do think there's a worry that people wonder, what is all this information we're getting in polling, whether that's prediction markets or whether that's public polling or whether that's people calling into shows and registering their opinions, which are not really scientific polls. There's a lot of information out there. And I think one worry is, of course, people may take that information and especially think about the election results and think, well, how could this be? Maybe the election really isn't legitimate because all this earlier information told us something else. I think that's a problem, but I don't think that's a problem with prediction markets particularly. We've had those sort of questions about election integrity, questions raised by candidates, polling issues that are, you know, legitimate polling issues that we're having problems surveying the electorate perfectly. So again, I think there are some issues with the prediction markets, but this issue of whether people have the wrong expectations, if that's all to be placed on predictions markets, I don't think that's where we really should look for the blame. We really should look more broadly to a lot of attitudes that we have about voting.
0: We're talking with the American Enterprise Institute Senior Fellow John Fortier. Also with us, NPR technology correspondent Bobby Allen. Bobby, good morning. Good to have you with us.
2: Hey, Larry. Good to be here.
0: So we were talking about the bogus polls that came out in the LA mayoral race, in the gubernatorial primary in Wisconsin. Wisconsin also has this law that goes back, 100 years mm-hmm. or something, that you can't bet and then vote on an election if you bet on the outcome. Cauchy is attacking that law, saying only the federal government can oversee. I mean, we're into very complicated territory here.
2: Yeah, we sure are. It's an antebellum law, as you say. It's from a long time ago, and 30 other states around the country have similar laws, which essentially say, if you are going to vote in a particular election, you can't then put money down on the election. It's this election integrity protection to basically try to incentivize people to vote for the candidates they want and the policies they want, not potentially to win money. And this became a huge flashpoint with Cauchy, the main prediction market site, and Wisconsin election officials, because Wisconsin election officials said, hey, everyone, don't be betting on elections this midterms. Cauchy came out guns blazing, saying that amounts to voter suppression. So it was this huge standoff online, and Wisconsin election officials, I called them, and they were a little taken aback. They said, why are they making these legal threats? They're saying this is voter suppression. We are merely stating the law. There's nothing new here. We're stating what the law is now, and these prediction markets are coming at us. And when I talk to Cauchy, you know, behind the scenes, they're really afraid this is going to take off across many states, and that many states will try to crack down and to remove election wagering, you know, from their states, and because that's going to be a big moneymaker for Polymarket and Cauchy come November.
0: Now, part of this, there's the technicality question, whether this is betting, right? Because haven't prediction markets like Cauchy said, well, no, this isn't betting. That's why we're not controlled. by state law. This is controlled similar to commodities trading by the federal government. We don't have to answer this. So I just wonder how is that coming into play when it comes to voting?
2: Yeah, that is part of their core thesis in terms of why they exist the way they exist, that they are not a state gambling operation like a sports book like DraftKings or FanDuel. They say they are a type of derivative, something called a swap, and that they should be regulated by the Commodity Futures Trading Commission. And they say the federal government, so the Trump administration, has jurisdiction over them. States, don't be meddling in here. The federal government's got us. We have the right protections, so get out of our ways. But state election officials nationwide are saying, no. These prediction markets could influence voter outcome. It could create incentives for poll workers to put money down. I mean, one election integrity expert said to me, what if somebody had money down on the amount of votes coming in and intentionally slowed down the vote or undercount, you know, as a way to make money? And again, these are theoretical examples, but this is just such uncharted waters for us. This is going to be the first really big major election where prediction markets are this mainstream. So we don't really know what's going to happen.
0: Bobby Allen, NPR technology correspondent with us, as is Loyola Marymount University professor of constitutional law, Justin Levitt. Professor, good to have you with us. So how do you see this sort of jurisdictional issue as to whether the federal government or states control playing out in the sphere of elections?
3: Well, I think Bob mentioned it's a mess, and I agree with that. The one big difference between commodities markets or stock trades and this sort of election betting is that, at least in theory, in the commodities markets, you're investing in something. In a stock market, you're investing in something. That's your money going toward a business to help them run their business. And I know day traders might treat the thing like a bet, but really it's their money at stake in the business. That's what that is. The prediction markets are really just a gamble that you're going to be right and somebody else is going to be wrong. And the problem, the biggest problem here, is they're a gamble that's often either involving inside information or incentivizing misinformation, inside information. It's a giant profit-making opportunity, not just for Kalshi and Polymarket. That's absolutely why they want to steer the direction in favor of deregulation. But it's a very big profit opportunity for people engaging in misconduct in the election system, or people wanting to inject misinformation into the atmosphere. John's right. We've had misinformation for a very long time. This creates a really strong market incentive to scam people without that inside information, people who aren't attempting to manipulate. And that's a problem that I think plenty of states are trying to regulate now, and more states should get on top of.
0: Is there a way, to Bobby's concern about people inside the election process stacking the deck because of bets that they've made through prediction markets, is there a way to enforce the law against that sort of malfeasance that gets at this another way than controlling people's ability to bet on elections?
3: Well, I actually have a lot of faith in the registrars across the country, not just here in California, but elsewhere. I think that the registrars do an enormous job of maintaining their own integrity as they process and count the ballots. Still, you don't want this incentive hanging out there for some low-level employee who knows something the rest of us might not for a minute to try to make a little extra money on the side. That's the same thing that got Trump's teleprompter operator in trouble. And it's not hard to predict at least the tantalizing effect that might have. That enforcement, I mean, you can make the penalties for engaging in that sort of misconduct pretty substantial. You can wipe out the gains anybody that might be tempted to trade this inside information on the market. You can render those gains subject to forfeiture and eliminate the incentive. And I think steps like that, again, even though I trust the registrars and their staff to get the answer right, and to do it with integrity and without trying to engage in this outside manipulation, I think it's a smart idea to take the incentive away before we get the problem.
2: And then, Larry, I was just going to say, so what was it called? Median Strategies, that bogus poll?
0: Yes, Wisconsin and LA polls.
2: Exactly. I saw some chatter on X earlier that if somebody had advance notice that this bogus poll was going to come out about the mayor's race, and they knew that that was going to change prediction market odds, they could have made money on that.
0: By betting against it.
2: Yes, exactly. Yeah. So I don't think we know exactly who is behind it and what their intentions are, but if they did coordinate with some prediction market traders, it could have been a money-making scheme. Who knows?
0: Yeah. And is there a way, Professor Leavitt, to legislate against that sort of thing? I mean, I don't even know whether it's illegal to put out a bogus poll or not.
3: At this point, I think it's not. John's right. Buyer beware. We should all be careful about the information we receive, including relying on established polling operations, which do good work, and not on fly-by-night ones, which may be conducting push polls or conducting these sorts of polls potentially to make some outside money on the prediction markets. There's a lot of bad information out there, and it's good to know where you're getting the good stuff, like here. I do think that there are different structures of regulation that could help decrease or eliminate the incentive. Things like, I mean, this is the argument for federal regulation, precluding inside information when you're making this sort of contract. And so prohibiting people from buying shares or buying stakes on the prediction market when they're also putting information out there that might move that prediction market. The states, from their end, at least I think 23 states so far have just prohibited online gambling on election results, on the results of the election. And that's another way to get at the problem. Just say flat out, you can't place these sorts of bets, period. Enforcement's difficult for the smaller operators, but if you get wind of somebody like Median Strategies who are coming in with a big poll that might move the market and then placing bets on it, you would bet on consequences as well.
0: When we come back, I want to hear what American Enterprise Institute's John Fortier has to say about some of these proposals. He joins us, as does Justin Leavitt, LMU Professor of Constitutional Law, and Bobby Allen, NPR Technology Correspondent. It's Air Talk on LAist 89.3 and the LAist app. Coming up this Saturday, our next Film Week screening of the Michael Mann movie Collateral is at the Frida Cinema in Santa Ana. We are sold out for the event. If you have your tickets, I'm really looking forward to seeing you, along with Film Week critics Claudia Puig and Tim Cogshell. It's going to be a wonderful night at the Frida Cinema in Santa Ana. But again, the event is sold out this coming Saturday night. We'll be back in just 1 minute on Air Talk.
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0: It's Air Talk on LAist 89.3 in the LAist app. I'm Larry Mantle with NPR tech correspondent Bobby Allen, LMU professor of constitutional law Justin Leavitt, and from the American Enterprise Institute senior fellow John Fortier. So, John, you're just hearing Professor Leavitt with some of the ways that he thought this could be regulated. I know AEI is generally for, you know, as little government regulation as is deemed necessary. What do you think would be appropriate fixes, if any?
1: Well, I do share some of the concerns that Justin has raised, and I think the question is, where are we looking to regulate this? The big question as to whether prediction markets are more like gambling or more like regulation of financial futures, that's in a way beyond my pay grade. But if it is more gambling, you know, there is a state history of states regulating gambling in significant ways, and so, you know, we'll have to see how that plays out. I guess my concern was sometimes just putting this aspect of misinformation as the sole cause. Again, there's been plenty of claims about elections, about the and mistakes that are made in polls, either honest or dishonest mistakes, claims that are made that are, you know, false claims in advertising. A lot of these things fall under the question of free speech or candidates being able to express themselves, get their message out to voters. I would worry about going too far in that direction. And on the election employees, people who work on elections, I think it would be very legitimate for states and localities to limit their workers to not betting on these markets, not using these prediction markets. They are conducting the election, you know, with the caveat that these are not completely always nonpartisan people. Some, you know, we have partisan observers and partisan people are part of the process. But still, I think, you know, that core of things you might want to regulate. What you don't want to do is to overregulate to say, look, we're going to ban people making misclaims, or we're going to take away the right to vote directly because you have engaged in these prediction markets. I think indirectly states might punish people, and ultimately those people go to jail, and maybe they've lost their right to vote, at least for the time they're in jail. That's very common in states. But for a state to condition the right to vote on the actual not participating in these prediction markets, I think that's where we get into these questions of are we pushing too far and limiting kind of speech and activity rather than just simply getting at this question of regulation.
0: So, John, it sounds like you come down on Kalshi's side when it comes to the Wisconsin law. You see that as suppressing the vote, essentially.
1: Well, I think the direct connection of saying that, and I'm not sure how this would be implemented, but literally that if you're found to have bet on to participate in these markets, you're going to lose your right to vote. Like, what the mechanism for that is, I mean, I assume it would be a conviction of some sort and some sort of penalty, but you know, I wonder whether courts would just be skeptical of that direct nexus, that the right to vote comes off if you've gone ahead and participated in these.
0: Yeah, and Bobby, I don't know, do you know how Wisconsin even intended to enforce this law?
2: I talked to a member of the Wisconsin Election Commission, and she said they're not actually intending to enforce it at all. It was more of an advisory warning that, hey, these are the laws on the books when it comes to these prediction markets, and you can't wager on elections in which you're going to cast a ballot. I will say, in Kalshi's defense, they say they have KYC, know your customer, so they validate your identification. They also it's a new thing, they validate where you work, and they say because of these two things, we have surveillance that could catch any, say, poll worker or someone who would want to, put down money and try to manipulate the vote in some way. But then critics say, okay, well, what if you're a volunteer and you don't have on your resume that you're a poll worker? Or
0: sure,
2: say you have a friend of a friend of a friend and you're in a group chat and you're telling that. There's just so many ways you can get around these protections. But Kalshi likes to say, yeah, if anyone does this, we're going to catch them. But I think that's a pretty confident statement.
0: Bobby, I just wonder if it's impossible to, you know, get the horse back into the barn at this point, given how popular these bets are on everything in the world, you know, the next word that someone's going to say from a teleprompter, or what's going to happen in a primary election. And at this point, how do you control it?
2: Yeah, I mean, that's definitely the question that regulators across the country are asking right now. And Tariq Mansour, I've talked to many times, he's the Kalshi CEO. He now compares Kalshi to Uber. Do you remember the early days of Uber when regulators were cracking down? They were violating all sorts of taxi medallion laws. It was really a big issue, and they flooded markets and became so indispensable to people in many cities that, you know, we couldn't get rid of them. And I think that is the same strategy that Kalshi is doing now, to become as mainstream, as popular, as institutionally adopted as possible, that if people want to sort of put the horse back in the barn, it'll simply be impossible.
0: Yeah. And Justin Levitt, so what is the harm? If let's look down the road, let's say prediction markets are widely used by millions of Americans around election time. People are making efforts to try and disseminate things that aren't true to try and benefit themselves in the prediction markets. What do you see this ultimately doing to elections themselves?
3: Well, I think there are two sources of harm. One is that people end up believing that the prediction markets are something they're not, that they end up believing the prediction markets are polls, and they're absolutely not, and therefore have something to say about the state of a race and get upset when the outcomes don't mirror the prediction markets, even though there was no reason to believe they would. So one is just misinformation that continues to cast doubt on the election process. And as John said, we've had that sort of thing in various forms for a while. This is another source. That doesn't make it the root of all evil, but that doesn't make it a good thing. The other harm is the harm to other people in the betting market. And if there's the prospect of someone putting in inside information or attempting to intentionally manipulate the market. It doesn't have to be election information. It doesn't have to be a poll worker doing it. The polls, the Median Strategies polls that you mentioned, that's one way. There are plenty of other ways that candidates might seek friends to pump the prediction markets to boost their own percentage of chances. That's a scam on the other people paying money to bet in the prediction market. That's a fraud on the market, essentially. And it deprives everybody else who's playing in the market of the cash that they may have foolishly spent, but still, it's not a fair game. It's a rigged game.
0: But I want
3: so that I think is a very different type of harm.
0: But I wonder if this is all part of the education of the public. If we're just going to become skeptical of what prediction markets are showing about upcoming elections, if we're going to get more skeptical about information, if this is just part of how we educate ourselves to sort of separate the actual vote from all the noise going on around it.
3: Well, I think that and. So that's absolutely right. And look, what Bobby just said about Kalshi attempting to become Uber, I have no doubt that's the strategy. The thing is, if people realize the product is flawed, they won't buy it. And if the market disappears, then the market disappears. The prediction markets aren't actually skewing the public information content. So I think a lot of education is necessary, both for the general public about what they can count on, what they can't count on in terms of information, but also about the possibility that when they're placing a bet on Kalshi, chances are good they're betting against the house and they're going to lose because somebody out there actually has more information than they do that they're using to pump the market and effectively steal their money.
2: And
3: so I think more education on all sides.
0: Yeah, Bobby, like 20 seconds.
2: Yeah. Who are the people, you know, actually trading? Most of them are like 25-year-olds in basements who've gotten very good at this. We saw with the Spencer Pratt primary, he was surging and he didn't win. Sometimes they over-index the viral candidate over what voters actually
0: because
2: want.
0: Of who's placing the wager.
2: Exactly.
0: I want to thank you all, gentlemen. That's Bobby Allen, NPR tech correspondent, Justin Levitt, LMU professor of constitutional law, and from the American Enterprise Institute, senior fellow John Fortier. It's Air Talk on LAist 89.3 in the LAist app. I'll tell you what's coming in the second hour momentarily.
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0: In an hour, NPR's Here and Now reports on the Oakland trial pitting four state attorneys generals against Facebook and Instagram's parent company. The states allege Meta designed its platforms to get kids hooked to their content. And at noon on Fresh Air, Terry Gross talks with the Emmy-nominated star of the Apple TV series Shrinking, Jason Segel. It's all coming up at 11.
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0: From the Moan Broadcast Center, this is Air Talk. Good morning, I'm Larry Mantle. A new bill in Sacramento would add a new category for demographic surveys: Jewish ethnicity. The state already has nearly 50 categories for race or ethnicity, but not Jewish. We'll look at the ways of describing being Jewish via ancestry, cultural practices, or religion. And we'll hear from listeners what they think makes them Jewish. And Dr. John Tegzis, the Dean of Western College of Medicine School of Veterinary Medicine, is with us. He'll talk about the latest in animal care and take listener calls as well. It's all coming up on this hour of Air Talk after NPR Hourly News.
10: Live from NPR News in Washington, I'm Lakshmi Singh. Jared Kushner, President Trump's son-in-law and special envoy, is calling on Hamas to lay down their weapons as a condition for ending the war in Gaza. Kushner has held back-to-back discussions with the Palestinian militant group and Israeli Prime Minister Benjamin Netanyahu, who has said Israeli forces will not withdraw without full Hamas disarmament. We have more from NPR's Daniel Estrin.
2: He said it's, quote, hard to trust a terrorist organization that committed what he called terrible atrocities, but he said the Hamas officials said all the right things. Then Kushner went to Israel and met Netanyahu. He said the meeting lasted nearly 4 hours. They pored over the details of a new U.S.-backed roadmap for how to move forward in Gaza. Netanyahu initially rejected that roadmap for Israeli withdrawal from Gaza alongside Hamas disarmament. But Kushner said he sat with Netanyahu and his team and talked through what he called misunderstandings and misinformation about the plan.
10: NPR's Daniel Estrin reporting. The ABC network is suing the Federal Communications Commission in a case with major First Amendment implications, arguing that the Trump administration has violated its free speech rights by launching investigations and challenging its broadcast licenses. ABC and its corporate parent, the Walt Disney Company, argued that the FCC has taken these actions to please President Trump. We have more from NPR's David Folkenflag.
11: The network's lawsuit cites Trump's own social media posts, which condemn ABC's news coverage, its talk show The View, and late-night comedian Jimmy Kimmel, who has frequently mocked the president. Trump has openly called for ABC to be stripped of its broadcast licenses. ABC and Disney own 8 local TV stations. They require federal licenses because they rely on the public airwaves. They are also in 6 of the nation's largest markets and contribute significantly to ABC's bottom line. FCC Chair Brendan Carr says he's making sure broadcasters operate in the public interest, a legal requirement, and don't violate Trump's orders on DEI. David Folkenflik, NPR News.
10: Opening arguments are set to begin today in California against Meta over the harms its social media platforms have allegedly caused children and teenagers. California, Colorado, Kentucky, and New Jersey will argue the case, but 29 state attorneys general sued the tech giant over child safety and privacy in 2023. Earlier this month, New Mexico successfully fought to force Meta to implement changes on its platforms and pay nearly $1 billion. Meta disputes the allegation, saying it has adopted a number of child safety measures, and the evidence, it says, will reflect that. U.S. stocks are trading lower this hour. The Nasdaq is down 325 points. It's NPR.
12: Live from LAist News, I'm Austin Cross. Lakers Governor Jeannie Buss is legally contesting her siblings' plan to sell the family's remaining stake in the team. Yesterday, the siblings told ESPN that they decided to sell their 17.8% share to new owners Bob Iger and Joshua Kushner. That would end Jeannie's tenure as governor, which her lawyers say is not legally allowed. Jeannie's been the Lakers governor since Jerry Buss's death in 2013. She was slated to keep that role through at least 2030. The family of a man killed by an off-duty ICE agent in Northridge is demanding the case be brought before a grand jury. They say Keith Porter Jr. was firing a gun into the air to celebrate New Year's when the officer shot and killed him. Homeland Security described Porter as an active shooter. Porter's family attorney, Jamal Tucson, says the DA's had the case for 6 months but won't make a decision.
13: We don't believe justice should depend on if you're a member of ICE, if you're a police officer. Everybody should be held to the same level of accountability.
12: That audio from our media partner, CBS LA. The DA's office says they're still in the early stages of reviewing the case. And 5-time Grammy-winning singer Angelique Kidjo gets a star on the Hollywood Walk of Fame today. She's the first African musician to get a star. Back in 2021, Time magazine included her in its list of the 100 most influential people in the world. More LAist news, LAist.com. It's 10:06.
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0: It's Air Talk on LAist 89.3 in the LAist app. I'm Larry Mantle. Coming up, our monthly pet talk, Dr. John Texas, who's the dean of the School of Veterinary Medicine at Western University in Pomona. He's with us to take your pet-centric questions coming up in just about 20 minutes. But we begin with who is Jewish? What does it mean to be Jewish? This comes to the fore because of a bill in Sacramento that's passed the state Senate, being taken up by the state assembly, that would add another category to demographic data that's collected by the state. Currently, there are nearly 50 racial or ethnic categories that slice and dice Californians, and you can have multiple, not just one. But this bill would add Jewish as one of those categories. You could still select beyond just Jewish and have others as well. But the question I have for you as an AirTalk listener is, if you're Jewish, what is it that makes you Jewish in your view? Is it ancestry? Is it cultural practices? Is it your faith? We're at 866-893-5722. That's 866-893-5722. You can also email us at atcomments@las.com. With me is Professor of Sociology and Jewish Communal Service at Hebrew Union College, Bruce A. Phillips. Bruce is also University Fellow at USC Center for Religion and Civic Culture. Professor, good to have you with us today.
15: I'm very excited to be on my favorite show.
0: Well, thank you. You've been listening many, many years, I know. Well, let's start with what we already see from polling data as to how Jews in California consider themselves Jewish. What are the different ways they slice and dice that?
15: Well, the most recent source of data I'm looking at nationally, because they don't actually can't break it down to California. The question was, to you personally, is being Jewish mainly a matter of religion, ancestry, or culture? And you could choose all of them if you wanted. So I ran the data for everyone with a Jewish parent in the Pew 2020 profile of Jewish Americans. And only 12% of Jews said it's a matter of religion only.
0: Okay, so some included it in the in the three, so but only 12% had religion
15: only,
0: and makes you wonder: are those people converts to Judaism?
15: Yes, in some cases converts, in many cases converts, and because they're not ethnically Jewish.
0: They don't
15: Jewish.
0: Have the ancestry, yeah. Right, yeah.
15: And some of them are Jews of color who say, I'm really not sure I'm ethnically Jewish because my major ethnicity is Black or Asian or Hispanic or something like that.
0: Okay. And I'm curious, for the majority, did they choose all three, that it was religion, culture, and ancestry?
15: Yes. Well, actually, 35% altogether mentioned religion, and 65% didn't mention religion at all.
0: Okay.
15: And how they saw themselves as Jewish.
0: Interesting.
15: And interestingly, also, people who said, because these studies are done with screening questions. So what is your religion, if any? And if you're Jewish, you're in. If you say no religion or some other religion, did you have a Jewish parent? Do you consider yourself Jewish? So people said, my religion is Judaism. 55% of them did not mention religion and how they thought of themselves as Jews, mainly. So they said, my religion is Judaism, but for me personally, how I think of myself is not primarily in terms of religion.
0: So is it fair to say that among American Jews, the majority are secular? They are not religious Jews.
15: Yes, I actually did a comparison between Jews and other religious groups using a different Pew, a big shout out to the folks at Pew, looking at different religions, and I created a belief in God index.
0: Like, yeah.
15: Do you believe in God? How sure are your belief in God? Jews by religion. So these people said, my religion is Judaism. Their mean score was 5.7. Catholics were 7.4. Mainline Protestants, 7.4. So Jews, even people say, my religion is Judaism, are largely secular.
0: Interesting. So are they, in a sense, sort of combining cultural practices or maybe attending Jewish funerals, things like that, sort of putting it in the religious category, even though it's not directly related to personal faith?
15: Yes, there's actually a lot of overlap between the religion and the culture and the community. So people might join a synagogue to be part of a community.
0: Yeah.
15: To give their kids a Jewish education, particularly in smaller communities, to meet other Jews and be part of a community. And they know the synagogue is a one way to do that.
0: Let's take a listener call from Al joining us in downtown Los Angeles. So please share with us, how do you identify as Jewish? What are the factors?
16: Well, I'm Kurdish Jew, so for me, I see myself more as more Kurdish than Jewish, because the mainstream Jewish culture you see on TV is not what's reflected in my culture growing up, because we're more West Asian than anything else, because what we see on TV is Eastern European Jews, the Ashkenazis, and not the Sephardics, the Kazakhs from China, or the West Asians. So to put us as one culture is just, it's not the same, because we're diverse cultures from all over the world. Though, in my experience, I've learned everyone likes pickles, so...
0: So, Al, would you, if you were asked, if you were given the option of selecting Jewish as one of your identifiers, would you choose that along with Kurdish, or would you not choose Jewish as well?
16: I would possibly choose it, because I don't see any option for Iranian, West Asian, or anything like that usually on this. So I'm forced to put down either white or other, which neither feels too correct to me.
0: Yeah.
16: So maybe...
0: All right, Al, thank you very much. 866-893-5722. I'd like to hear from Jewish Air Talk listeners. How do you identify as Jewish? Is it largely because one of your parents was Jewish? Is it because of cultural practices primarily? Is it because of your faith? 866-893-5722. Now, Bruce, my understanding is Judaism, it's matrilineal. So does that mean that for some people, if they have a Jewish father but not a Jewish mother, they may not consider themselves to be Jewish?
15: Well, according to Jewish law, or halakha, it's matrilineal. The Reform movement, starting I think in the 80s, recognized the father, either parent, being Jewish. The state of Israel recognizes you only need a grandparent to qualify as Jewish, and the majority of American Jews don't differentiate.
0: All right, very good. Bill, joining us from Tahunga, please share with us how you identify your Judaism.
17: Right. And just what you were just speaking about, my situation is definitely not unique. But I had a grandparent who was Jewish, and as a result of that, I have a very Jewish last name, very recognizable in most communities and people. So I, in some ways, allowed others to tell me whether I was Jewish or not. And, and moving throughout those thoughts and, identifying things, I let others decide. And I found that I got a kick out of that. An example of multicultural and people that took chances generations ago to come together. So my opinion is that.
0: All right.
17: Personal and yes.
0: Bill, thank you so much. Let's talk with Annabelle in Los Feliz. Annabelle, thanks so much for joining us on Air Talk. Please share with us the ways in which you consider yourself Jewish.
18: Thanks, Larry. Hi, it's Annabelle Gurwitch calling here.
0: Oh, hi, Annabelle.
18: Hi. So I think this is a really interesting topic, but it's not unusual growing up in America to be a Jewish person who identifies culturally, who identifies with an ancestry as Jewish, but not in a religious sense. So many of us, I'm 64, at least in my generation, were raised with American Jewish Reform, in American Jewish Reform Judaism. So Jewish summer camp is our big touchstone.
0: Yeah.
18: And holidays at home. However, and I publicly identify as Jewish, I'm really concerned about this new form that's going to ask us or give us even the choice. I understand we don't have to fill that in as Jewish.
0: Right.
18: I feel like there's an epigenetic memory of why are they asking us this? What is this information being used for? I would not fill in Jewish on a government form.
0: Okay, because of concerns of anti-Semitism and the government acting against Jews.
18: Yes, even though I publicly identify as a Jewish person, I feel this is troubling, and I'm suspect of this new ruling or legislation.
0: Annabelle, thank you. No, I appreciate it very much. And I should mention it was written by State Senator Henry Stern. He's a Democratic state senator, and he told the New York Times he was motivated by his personal experience. He, and I'm reading from the Times story here, he grew up in an engaged Jewish home, but one that wasn't particularly religious. He's the son of the actor Daniel Stern from Home Alone 2, who improvised the line, "Happy Hanukkah, Marv," in Home Alone 2. Senator Stern adopted more traditional Jewish practices as he got older. He said, "I got picked on in school as a Jew, even though I didn't wear a kippah. I didn't have a Star of David, but they figured out I was a Jew, and they wrote a swastika on the back of my backpack. I wasn't a white guy to them. I was a Jew to them." And so he has authored this bill, he said, as a way to really quantify how extensive the Jewish population is of California. Professor Phillips, you know, your thoughts on this. Do you see a downside, like Annabelle's talking about, concerns how this could be used against Jews?
15: Well, to begin with, we actually don't need this to know how many Jews live in California. Brandeis University has the American Jewish Population Project, and I looked it up this morning. It's, I think, 1.1 million Jews in California, 15% of the total population, just after New York. So, and I, you know, polled my friends, and they all had the same reaction. Like, when the government collects data on Jews, it never ends well. Joshua Goldstein, a really, really excellent demographer at Berkeley, also worries about somehow this data can get out, and it is linked with names. So even though probably through various other means, a lot of us could be identified, there is this kind of, you know, unease about the government collecting statistics. But I find it interesting that so many Jewish defense organizations are in favor of it, whereas over the past decades, they always objected to the government collecting any data on Jews. For that very reason, I guess now the sense is for many of them that it's important to make Jews visible and to have statistics about hate crimes, about, for example, the presence of Jewish students in particular school districts where there's a lot of anti-Semitism.
0: Yeah, I saw from your writings that LA Unified was around half of the non-Hispanic white students in LA Unified are Jewish.
15: Yes.
0: I didn't realize that. All right, we'll continue our conversation with Bruce A. Phillips, Professor of Sociology and Jewish Communal Service, Hebrew Union College, also University Fellow at USC Center for Religion and Civic Culture. We'll take more calls when we come back in just 1 minute.
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0: It's Air Talk on LAist 89.3 in the LAist app. I'm Larry Mantle. Dr. John Texas, of Western University School of Medicine's College of Veterinary Medicine. Standing by, we'll be with him momentarily. But right now we're talking about a bill in Sacramento. It's passed one of the legislative chambers. It's going to be taken up by the Assembly. It would create in state demographic data a category for Jewish, which doesn't exist currently. There are nearly 50 racial and ethnic categories, not including Jewish. And hearing what listeners think about that, as well as how they consider themselves Jewish and what ways. Ben in Van Nuys, good to have you with us. So, Ben, what are the things that you use to consider yourself Jewish?
20: For me, I think the one point that I wanted to uplift was this sense of Jews, at least in the United States, being a diaspora community. You know, this sense that, you know, we're immigrants here to this country, and for most of our history in this country, we've been viewed as outsiders. And I think for me that actually helps build connections and solidarity with other immigrant and diaspora communities and other minority communities. And this sense that, you know, there are sometimes things when I'm going to the theater or movies or watching TV and I see immigrant stories, you know, from Latino immigrant families, from Asian immigrant families, from even in some cases from African immigrant families, that, you know, I see these stories and I say, oh, I recognize that.
0: Yeah,
20: I recognize that experience.
0: Well, and Ben, I think it's great you raised this because I would argue, I'm not Jewish, but I would argue that Jewish culture encompasses this defense of people who are disempowered, of marginalized people from the civil rights movement through immigrant communities. Bruce, I wonder if you can speak to that issue, because to me, I do think of that as a significant part of Jewish culture in the United States.
15: Yes, actually, I teach a course on American Jewish literature, USC, and when we do immigrant literature, my students who are themselves immigrants always say how they see themselves in that. A good example of what you're talking about is the Hebrew Immigrant Aid Society, which was founded in the 19th century and is now one of the primary resettlement agencies for Afghans, for Syrians, for all kinds of groups, just building on this experience. And the guy who shot up the Tree of Life Synagogue in Pittsburgh was doing it precisely on the night that was honoring Hias, for Jews bringing in all of these non-whites, you know, to replace white people.
0: Let me share some more listener comments. Rachel in Hollywood says, I've been dying to have this available my entire life. I'm a Sephardic Jew. We're very different as far as looks go. All my life, I've had no box to check for myself, and I don't consider myself white. I always write in Sephardic Jew, and I still write it in even when there's no other line. Surprised it took us this long. Had no idea we could petition for something like this. That's Rachel in Hollywood. And Jennifer in Frogtown, Los Angeles says, I suppose I view Judaism as cultural. I've always had very Jewish close friends and still do. It's interesting to me because I didn't seek only having Jewish friends, so there must be something we have in common or on a subconscious level. That's Jennifer in Frogtown. Mike in Santa Monica, you're on Air Talk. Please share with us the ways in which you identify as Jewish.
21: Yeah, hi. I was born in Greece to a Greek Orthodox family and adopted when I was 4 months old by an American Jewish family, raised in the United States in a suburb in Minnesota that was 30% Jewish, called St. Louis Park, but everybody called it St. Jewish Park. And for me, the intellectual tradition of study, the association with the civil rights movement in the 60s and progressive politics, all those sort of things. I can go around the planet, and I just, when I meet Jews, I just know it. I travel all over the world, and it's just a kind of a vibe. I'm really mixed feelings about this law. I'm paranoid, like most Jews, about anti-Semitism, and we're so unique. Are we a people, or are we a religion? Is it a set of beliefs? So I don't know what it would mean to check the box and how it would be used.
0: Mike, I appreciate it very much. Bruce?
15: Yeah, I think from reading the arguments in favor of it, it would basically provide more data on things like incarceration rates among Jews, We have some pretty
0: good data. You mentioned hate crimes earlier.
15: Hate crimes
0: Although
15: earlier.
0: Although we do, you know, that is documented. I think race, ethnicity, religion, all included when reports of hate crimes are taken.
15: Yeah, I think in part of it's really, it's kind of an emotional bill. And even from what Stern has said about it, you know, to sort of make Jews visible.
0: Visibility issue, I was going to say. Mike, thank you for your call. Sarah in Santa Monica, you're on Air Talk.
4: Good morning. My mother was born Catholic. My father was born Jewish. When they met, my mother decided that if there were to be any children, that she wanted to convert to Judaism. I had a very good Jewish upbringing. I went to Hebrew school. I went to synagogue. When I was in my teens, I was in United Synagogue Youth. I was what we would call a big macher. And I had a great time in that group. And I stayed identified with Judaism through college. And then I have no connection to religion. But boy, oh boy, do I identify as Jewish. And what does that mean? I don't honestly know. I don't go to temple at all. I don't go to high holiday services. But if I start seeing anti-Semitism, I start really getting enraged. I'm going to say this, and I hope it's not too terribly controversial. I'm a Jew, but I am not a Zionist. I object very much to what's going on under Benjamin Netanyahu in Israel. And still, it frightens me the way that Israel is being associated with Judaism and the bias and the anti-Semitism that's coming out of it.
0: Sarah, I appreciate your comments, but would you check the box for Jewish if it was provided on a state form?
4: Yeah, that's giving me a little bit of, you know, tummy trouble too right there, because, again, because of anti-Semitism and because of, in particular, this administration, how would that information be used? And how could it be abused?
0: Right. Sarah, no, I appreciate it very much. Let me share some other comments because we're tight on time. David in Koreatown says, I'm Jewish. I call myself religiously Jewish. But I've found in our community you can be culturally Jewish or religiously Jewish. There's a lot of overlap in terms of holidays and culture. But I do see a divergence when it comes to politics. That's David in Koreatown. Rachel in Westwood says, for me, it's cultural and ancestral. My father was an atheist, but he was always proud to be Jewish. His first language was, I don't know if it's Hebrew. A lot of his community was secular, and as a result, we still feel strongly attached to the community. And Alex in Costa Mesa says, I'm a UCI graduate. There were encampments when I was a student. My identity was strengthened when I felt under attack for being Jewish. It was empowering to have that identity put upon me. That's Alex in Costa Mesa. I want to thank everybody for their comments. And Professor Bruce A. Phillips of Hebrew Union College, thank you for joining me. I'd loved hearing all these listener comments. It's been great. Thanks so much.
15: Thank you, Larry.
0: 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Get in early. Better chance we'll be able to take your call at 866-893-5722. We're back in just 90 seconds.

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1: 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Experts warn it could push some unique native species to extinction. 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
7: 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He's the Dean of the College of Veterinary Medicine at Western University of Health Sciences in Pomona. And he's with us again for this month of August to take your questions about your pets. And I'm always amazed at John's ability to talk about every kind of animal. Can you imagine, you know, human physicians being called on to have the kind of breadth that veterinarians do? It

0: we become really good at comparing and get really good at problem solving across species. And I think that's one of the real skills of a veterinarian, that they can do that.
1: Does AI play a role here as AI gets more and more accurate and better to help veterinarians with diagnostic, you know, particularly with pets that they're not dealing with as commonly?
0: Right. I definitely think there's potential there in a future, but I think it still needs to learn. There's a lot to learn, as you just mentioned, and there isn't a lot of published research data or information on many species yet. It's a lot of anecdotal information that's collected over many, many decades and centuries, in fact. And so we have to be really skeptical about what AI generates on its own and make sure that we're looking at it really critically.
1: And how you weigh it, if it's anecdotal as opposed to through clinical study.
0: Correct.
1: Let's talk with Richard in Silver Lake. Richard, good to have you with us today. Your question for Dr. Texas.
2: My question relates to what you were just talking about. I'm trying to find if there's any outcome long-term studies on the effectiveness of anesthesia dental cleaning versus no anesthesia dental cleaning for dogs.
1: Mm.
2: And I can't find any.
1: Yeah, it's interesting you raised this because Thursday I take my dog to the vet for an under anesthesia dental procedure. So, yeah, Dr. Texas. Yeah,
0: the Dental Specialty Board in Veterinary Medicine is fairly adamant that dental cleaning should only be done under anesthesia. And that's mostly to protect the airway, number one, but also to make it less stressful for the animal. It's stressful for anybody to go to the dentist. So you can imagine a dog or a cat that's not under anesthesia and they're being poked and prodded in their mouths. It's not going to be very comfortable. And so there is good recommendations, I would say, from the dental specialty group that they should only be under anesthesia. And that's also, I think, a really valid point. It's really important, though, that people get their dogs and cats' mouths examined. And so some dental exams could be done without anesthesia, but it's the poking and prodding part that I think really requires some medication for that
1: effect. My dog would never tolerate it if not being fully under. There's no way. Richard, thank you so much. Renee in Hollywood, good to have you with us. Your question for Dr. Texas.
3: Yes, I have a senior Nibelung cat, and he has he just developed a pouch on his belly, and there's like a little sort of fibrous ball in there. We're going to the vet tomorrow. I just need to know some information about. It seems like he, like it might be like a hernia or something. I have no idea, but just need some information as to what symptoms it could be.
0: Great question, and I'm so glad that you're taking your cat to the vet to have it examined, because that's really important. As cats age, they are vulnerable to lots of different conditions, and so from my perspective right now, I'm wondering, is the pouch in the skin or is it in the belly itself? And could it be a mass that's coming from the abdomen that could indicate either some organ trouble or some cancer, unfortunately? But if it's within the skin itself, cats often develop little cystic lesions as they age as well. And you mentioned hernia, which is a really good thought as well. Hernias do occur in dogs and cats. Typically, they present in young animals, not as they age, but it's certainly a possibility. So most importantly, get the cat examined. Have them take a look at specifically where it is, if they can do some imaging and other techniques to really evaluate it more fully before they create a treatment plan.
1: Thanks, Renee. We wish you all the best with your cat. One of our members of our team, Evelyn, asks about taking a pet to have diagnostic work done at a veterinary hospital in Mexico. Her dog needs an MRI and a spinal tap, but for the imaging and diagnosis alone, it's about $6,000 before you even get to the treatment. So she's wondering, like some people will go to Mexico for human treatments, what about for pets?
0: Mm-hmm. I've heard that more and more in recent years, that people find it much more affordable. The key in my mind is to make sure you're going to a licensed veterinarian who has the adequate training. If they can do it with less expense, but they're using the same technology that a veterinarian would do here, it should be equivalent care. The veterinary programs in Mexico, some of them are

0: AVMA accredited. So they develop graduates at the same capability as graduates from the U.S. So long as you're going to a credible vet, I don't have an issue with that whatsoever, because costs are just astronomically high. And that's just the cost of even the equipment for a veterinarian to have an MRI and to have the licensing and the upkeep. The cost that they charge. Yeah, and the insurance, the costs are always going to be very high.
1: So AVMA, the Association of what, Veterinary Medical Institutions, this is what accredits the hospital, the schools, I mean?
0: So that's such a great question at this exact moment. So the American Veterinary Medical Association does have our accrediting body, which is called the Council on Education. So all the 35 veterinary schools that are currently open in the United States go through accreditation through the American Veterinary Medical Association. Things are changing in higher education from the federal government's perspective, and so that accreditation actually has to be removed from the AVMA. We'll have about a year to do so, but we're still waiting on that legislation to see how that plays out.
1: Okay. And when people look for veterinary medical practices, there is an association that has certain standards for, I look for it when I look for a vet. What is that standard?
0: Right. And there are multiple, but AHA is the most common. And it's AAHA, which is the American Association or American Animal Hospital Association. And they have a voluntary certification or credentialing that veterinary hospitals can go through. And in fact, they've trademarked the name Animal Hospital. So if you go to a veterinary clinic and it ends in Animal Hospital, you'll know that it's certified. If it says Animal Clinic, it may or may not be certified, but it does carry some weight when they use the Animal Hospital identifier in their name.
1: I have a friend who's a veterinarian, and he said, always look for that because you know that they have more rigorous standards for operation. 866-893-5722. Scott in Claremont, you're on with Dr. John Texas.
2: Yeah, hi, doctor. I've heard that you have some great scientists at your institution doing a lot of really good work about plant-based diets for animals. And I've got a golden doodle, and I'd love to get your thoughts about that.
0: Excellent. Yeah, we have two researchers who are really well-renowned in the plant-based diets for dogs specifically. Now, I have to just caution listeners that there are no good plant-based diets for cats. They are obligate carnivores. And so when we talk about plant-based diets, we're really only talking about dogs. But dogs are omnivores and in theory can thrive on plant-based diets. We have two researchers in our college who did some long-term studies of dogs on both plant-based diets and compared that to outcomes on dogs that are fed animal-based diets. And they found, in fact, all the measures were equivocal with even they think some improvements in those criteria. So the important thing is, again, not all diets are equal, right? So one bag of food is not necessarily equal to the other bag of food. And so if you're interested in pursuing plant-based diets, make sure you're using a reputable brand that's already gone through some rigorous testing, but also talk to your veterinarian about it because they may want to measure certain parameters in their blood on a yearly basis or other things that are just a little difficult to get. Things like vitamin D, calcium, and those ratios are really critically important in dog nutrition. And sometimes not every dog food is going to hit that just right.
1: Scott, thank you so much. 866-893-5722. Next is Cheryl in Pasadena. Cheryl, please, your question for Dr. John Texas.
3: Yeah, hi. My dog has osteoarthritis and has had some Librela shots. The last shot, she had what the vet said was a neurologic reaction, and so suddenly she couldn't use her back legs, and so because the shot, you know, lasts 30 days, I'm interested in knowing if, you know, after it works through her system, if there's a possibility that, you know, she'll return back to being able to use her back legs, and what's an alternative to Librela, you know, since that may not be something for her.
0: I'm so sorry that's happening with your dog and that she had that reaction, and that's just really tragic. Unfortunately, we don't know what's going to happen long-term with that. I'm hopeful that as the medication leaves her system, that she would be able to regain her ability to walk again. But quite honestly, I don't think we'll know until the end of the 30 days or even then some. When medications are dosed every 30 days, that doesn't mean it's gone in 30 days. It could, in fact, take 90 or 120 days before that's gone. What I suspect with that type of medication, that there was an immune-mediated response that might be interfering with her nerves or her muscle function in those back legs. So time will tell. I would switch to something that acts completely differently and maybe even more of a nutritional supplement that can happen with that can help with omega-3 fatty acids and other things like that, or go back to traditional medications like the non-steroidal anti-inflammatory medications, things like carprofen or Galliprant.
1: All right. We wish you all the best with that, Cheryl. So sorry about that challenge with your dog. Nick in Echo Park, you're on Air Talk with the Dean of the College of Veterinary Medicine at Western University Health Sciences.
2: My dog is 7 years old. He's a mixed breed, kind of a large dog, like 80 pounds. And he's always had like allergies and like little bits of like skin flare-ups like here and there, like little patchy spots like once in a while. But this past year, the little patchy spots have kind of taken off, and I've had him like looked at by multiple vets and tested. They say it's like a bacteria that's just kind of running abundantly on his skin. And I've been doing things where I'm like bathing him every 2 or 3 days, putting him on antibiotics, which help and actually like knock down the spread and kind of cure it a little bit, but then it just flares back up. And so I'm just looking for like, is there a way to really clear this up, or is it like an autoimmune thing, or maybe he needs like a new diet because it's like allergies from the food he's been eating, because he often eats like chicken and beef a lot. But I'm just looking for any advice to help clear this up.
0: Right. You know, food is a great thought that you said that. So first and foremost, these flare-ups, when they happen seasonally, it can take the end of the season before it's going to go away. There could be things in the environment that are there right now that come winter won't be there. And so it might be a little bit easier to treat. But I think you're onto something important when you think about the food. The most common allergen to that dogs experience is to beef and chicken. And so if he's on a beef or chicken diet, it would be worthwhile to move to something completely different. It could be pork, it could be lamb, it could be fish, but move to a novel protein, and you have to stick with that for 2 to 3 months before you might even see an improvement. And that's the frustrating part with dog allergies, that it just takes so long for those allergens to clear their system after you make a change, before you start to see improvement. So I'd encourage you to hang in there. You're doing great work. I congratulate you for bathing your dog every 2 to 3 days. That's not easy, but that goes along. Yeah.
1: It isn't.
0: And that helps tremendously, though, especially with the bacterial infection. I'd encourage you to try a new food, see how that works. Wait out, take good notes, take photographic evidence of different times of the year. If the skin changes, that might help you.
1: All right. All the best, Nick. We have listener Bonnie in South Pasadena who says, my cats are being transported from South Pasadena to France. They fly separately from me. They have layovers. What can I do to make it less anxiety provoking for their trip?
0: Well, that's a great question, too. And unfortunately, it's going to be hard to predict how they're going to do, especially if they're traveling separate from you. If they're going to be in their crates for a long time, I would experiment with give them long periods of time while at home in their crate to acclimate to that with you around, so that they feel comfortable, that they start to relax when they're in there. You can find interactive types of toys that they could get a treat from, or like Kongs, or just something to make them associate being with the crate a comfortable, positive experience. It's going to happen. It's going to go by, and your dogs are going to recover regardless of whether they're stressed from the process. That's a long trip for anybody. And so I think doing a couple of things to acclimate them to being confined, and maybe even to loud noise. I'm sure you can find YouTube videos that will replicate an airplane engine noise and play that in your house so that they start to acclimate and feel comfortable around that. And then keep your fingers crossed you're doing everything right to get them there safely, and know that once they arrive, you can they'll recover.
1: So she's doing this with a couple of cats.
0: Oh, cats. I'm sorry. I said dogs.
1: No, that's right. But that brings the question I was going to ask. Is it different, dogs and cats, if you're traveling with them and they're crated for a long period of time?
0: Not really. Again, the key is to get them acclimated to that and to the noise and to the stimulation that might be there and do that in the comfort of your own home so that they associate it with something positive, not necessarily something negative. And there are still interactive sorts of things you can give to cats as well that might preoccupy them. I feel for you. It's hard.
1: It's a long time to be in a crate.
0: It sure is. And just give them lots of love when they come, when you arrive there with them in France.
1: All right. Dr. John Tegzis is the dean of the College of Veterinary Medicine at Western University of Health Sciences, where he's professor of health system sciences. We'll continue with more listener questions for him at 866-893-5722. We're back in 1 minute.
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1: 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We're at 866-893-5722. Let's talk next with Gary in Brentwood. You're on Air Talk.
8: Hi, this is Gary. Can you hear me okay?
1: Yeah, go ahead.
8: So I've got a 10-year-old golden retriever female, and we've been making all of her food for her whole life, but I'm not sure exactly what we should be feeding and in what amounts, and also what kind of supplements we should be giving her. Currently, we give her a multivitamin from Palatec Canine. They're chewable tablets. But where can I find how to put together the right combination and quantity of different foods?
0: Great question. And what I wonder first is where you found the recipe from and what recipes you're using. I'll just mention Just Food for Dogs does have a availability of recipes and the supplements that can be cooked right into the food. And you can make a homemade diet effectively, and theirs have gone through feeding trials. So the key, again, with any kind of nutrition, we talked about this before, you want to go with a reputable company that's done the research, that has outcomes data that says and shows that animals can thrive on that diet. And so when it comes to homemade diets, I get a little bit worried that some people are just cooking like they would for themselves. And I mentioned vitamin D and calcium before. Those are really difficult to balance correctly in dog food. They require different ratios than a human would require. And so making sure that you're using a recipe that's gone through some testing, that's been verified. And then what I like about the Just Food for Dogs ones is they create a different supplement mix that goes with each of the recipes. And so that's a possibility that you would be able to use something like that. There are other companies that do that as well. I'm just more familiar with that one.
1: All right. Very good. Wish you all the best, Gary. Because we're getting tighter on time, some of these questions I'm just going to ask directly on behalf of listeners. One comes from Wendy in Culver City, and she asks, and I'm going to do my best to pronounce this correctly, hemangiosarcoma. which she says one of the top killers of dogs, and it took the life of her dog. Wondering, with a fast-growing, aggressive blood cancer like that, was there any way that they might have prevented it?
0: Well, Wendy, I just want to give you my condolences. I, too, had a dog, a golden retriever, who died from hemangiosarcoma, and I know just so personally how painful that was. And for her, it progressed very quickly. So I hear your concern. Is there a way to predict that? Is there a way to stop it? Unfortunately, it's one of those very aggressive cancers that by the time you figure it out, it's already progressed too far. I know that some veterinary schools, I think in Colorado, they're doing some research into early diagnosis and better treatments for it. But it is one of those cancers that continues to have relatively poor outcomes and progresses quickly. So, we need to study these more in dogs and in different breeds and see if there are ways that we can identify it quickly and do some things. Even my dog had her spleen removed. She had all the usual treatments, and still it wasn't enough, and she passed away very quickly, unfortunately.
1: So sad. We wish you, Wendy, all the best as you grieve the loss of your dog. Tanaz emailed, can you speak to treating itchy paws? Medications like Apoquel don't really seem to work.
0: Again, itchy paws are usually a clinical sign of allergies, and so it could be something in the environment, it could be in the food. Apoquel is a very strong medication that usually addresses those, but if the allergen or whatever is sparking it isn't removed, you're fighting an uphill battle. I wonder if the dog's still having itchy paws even with Apoquel, that maybe there's some underlying infection there as well. So making sure that the vet takes a good look inside the paws, in between the toes, prescribes some medications if it needs it for that, but also pursuing what's causing the allergen to begin with. And that's a long process that can take several months to figure out.
1: Sarsha in Duarte says, I'm a registered vet technician. I'm considering making the switch to becoming a vet. What are your recommendations? What are the benefits of becoming a veterinarian versus a veterinary tech? What is the process like?
0: What a great question. And congratulations on being an RVT. That's a really important profession, and I admire RVTs tremendously. We can't work without them. So I admire you that you want to go to veterinary school. And the next step is essentially looking at what the prerequisites are. We're at Western U in Pomona. We'd love to have you come by and take a look at our school and meet with our admissions team to find out what prerequisites you've already satisfied. But typically, applicants come in with a four-year degree, a bachelor's degree, that's very heavily science-based. We do require at least 500 hours of animal care experience, direct animal contact, before you can apply. But it's a competitive world for veterinary school, but it's not impossible. And so we want people who are passionate about the profession, so we'd love to welcome you to that. And if you need some help with the admissions, we'll connect you with the right people.
1: Great. Sarsha, thanks so much. Given the fact there are only two veterinary schools in California, there's such a demand for vets right now. Have you been able to expand class sizes at all at the School of Veterinary Medicine?
0: We increased ever so slightly, but we can't expand beyond that. So much of it is facilities dependent, and we don't have the buildings and space to expand any more than we are. I know that veterinary schools are in high demand. Lots of people want to be vets. It's an amazing profession. I have had the most amazing career, and I can't imagine doing anything else. But there are only 35 in the whole country, two in California. I know Davis is expanding their class size, I think, in a year or two. So there'll be some more seats in California soon.
1: I can't imagine, though, starting up, if you were going to start a whole new veterinary college, the expense of that with the labs and just all the resources that you were, I mean, you know that you see your budget.
0: I do, so on a daily basis. This is extremely expensive, but it's a fantastic field, so I can't be happier.
1: Victor in Alhambra says, I have a 12-year-old dog, and bodily functions are becoming challenging. I'm trying to figure out when is the right time to put him down. Mm-hmm. What guidance can you give?
0: You need to listen to your gut. Animals tell us in subtle ways when it's enough, and we want to make sure that they don't suffer needlessly for our benefit in particular. And so when they start to withdraw socially, when they don't enjoy the normal social interaction with their humans, I think that's a really big cue. Other things like not wanting to eat or drink, those can go up and down in any dog as they age, so I wouldn't only look at that, but look at how they interact with you. Look at the joy that their interaction with you may bring, but also might not bring anymore. And one of the telltale signs that I always tell people is when your dog starts hiding and avoiding you completely.
1: And then it's time.
0: It's probably time.
1: And that's so hard.
0: It is.
1: So hard to make that decision, even though you know it's in the best interests of the pet you love. It's so hard to say goodbye. Dr. Texas, thank you for joining us as always. We so appreciate your expertise.
0: Thank you, Larry. My pleasure.
1: Dr. John Texas is the Dean of the College of Veterinary Medicine, Western University of Health Sciences, where he's Professor of Health System Sciences. He's a board-certified specialist in animal toxicology. My apologies, we couldn't get more questions through for Dr. Texas, but he's back with us every month. So please give us a call. We look forward to hearing from you. NPR's Here and Now comes up next. I'll be back with you tomorrow morning at 9 for the next Air Talk on LAist 89.3 and the LAist app. Have a great day.
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14: From NPR and WBUR Boston, I'm Indira Lakshmanan.
15: And I'm Rob Schmitz. It's Here and Now. Coming up, Meta is in federal court today. Four states are suing the company, accusing it of designing social media platforms to be addictive to children. Kentucky Attorney General Russell Coleman joins us to discuss the case.
14: Also, it's been 2 months since devastating earthquakes in Venezuela killed more than 6,400 people. Authorities still won't say how many are missing.
16: The figure of missing is kind of like an index of the incompetence of the government. They're still missing so long after the earthquake. How come they haven't been found?
15: And AI is being used to answer non-emergency calls to police and lighten the workload on human operators.
17: On day shift, we were asking two people to do the work of four or five different people.
15: Coming up Here and Now.
14: The news is first.
18: Live from NPR News, I'm Lakshmi Singh. Primaries are taking place in Alaska, Florida, and Wyoming today, as the field of candidates is being narrowed for the midterm elections this fall. NPR's Larry Kaplow reports.
19: In Alaska, all the candidates run together, regardless of party, and the top four advance to the vote in November. Democrats are hoping former Congresswoman Mary Peltola will be able to flip the Senate seat held by Republican Dan Sullivan, who's running for re-election. Florida voters face ballots shaken up by redistricting done by the Republican-led legislature there, which boosted their party's chances in the fall midterms. That could lead to a drop in the number of black members of Congress from the state. In Wyoming, candidates vie to replace Republican Senator Cynthia Lummis, who's retiring. The primary schedule is winding down, with Oklahoma next week and just a few states, mostly in New England, in September. Larry Kaplow, NPR News.
18: The U.S. is set to impose 50% tariffs on billions of dollars worth of goods imported from Canada. just after midnight. NPR's Kristen Wright with the latest.
20: Americans could end up paying more for a range of Canadian products, including hockey sticks, cement for building and construction, and wine. Canadian Prime Minister Mark Carney says his government and the U.S. are in last-minute trade negotiations to stop the substantial tariffs. President Trump is relying on a section of the Tariff Act of 1930 that's never been used. It authorizes the president to impose up to 50% tariffs on imports from countries that discriminate against U.S. commerce. Trump claims some of Canada's trade policies do just that. The new tariff threat against Ottawa comes as free trade negotiations between the U.S., Canada, and Mexico have hit major stumbling blocks. Kristen Wright, NPR News, Washington.
4: President Trump's son-in-law and envoy, Jared Kushner, says he's optimistic about the U.S.'s end to the war in Gaza. He held back-to-back talks with Hamas and Israeli Prime Minister Benjamin Netanyahu about the U.S. plan. Former U.S. Ambassador Daniel Shapiro spoke to NPR about the prospects of Hamas complying with Israel's demand to fully disarm.
21: On the Israeli side, you have this very loud rejection of the roadmap that's been proposed and an insistence that they won't withdraw before full disarmament, despite what Jared Kushner and the Board of Peace have described as a step-by-step process. And they've also said they won't allow any limitation on their actions, military actions against Hamas in Gaza. But at the same time, they're taking some measures to advance various aspects of the plans.
4: The mayor of Moscow says Ukraine launched more than 600 drones toward the Russian capital. Mayor Sergei Sobyanin says it happened from Monday night into Tuesday morning. Russian authorities say at least 180 were shot down in the Moscow area alone. Local officials reported some people were injured. Russia has been at war with Ukraine since it launched its full-scale invasion in 2022. This is NPR News.
7: Live from LAS News, I'm Nereida Moreno. Good morning. For the first time in 2 years, LA County is opening its public housing wait list. Adolfo Guzman Lopez has more.
22: The agency oversees more than 6,000 units from Valencia to East L.A. and Long Beach. Rent is capped at 30% of gross income. Justin Fitzsimmons is a lawyer with the Legal Aid Foundation of L.A. He says that cap helps families build savings.
23: It is a really valuable resource and can be a great opportunity for people to be able to build wealth in this economy.
22: Officials say they expect demand to be higher than 2 years ago when they last opened the waiting list. Applications will only be accepted until September 16th. Adolfo Guzman Lopez, LAS News.
7: The November election is just a few months away, and California voters are seeing a lot more texts from political campaigns on their phones. 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You can reply stop and the sender should quit. But if they don't, you can forward the message to 7726 or spam and then report them to the FCC. We have more details at LAS.com. Everybody get up and dance. And nominations for the MTV Video Music Awards are out, and Madonna leads the pack this year with 11. That includes Video of the Year for Confessions 2, the film. Meantime, Taylor Swift has 9 nominations, and if she wins even just one, she'll become the most awarded artist in VMA history. The ceremony takes place on September 27th at LA's Peacock Theater, and you can stream it live on CBS. It's 11:06.
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15: And I'm Rob Schmitz. It's Here and Now. Opening arguments in a massive trial against the company behind Instagram and Facebook kicked off today in California. A bipartisan coalition led by 4 state attorneys general allege that Meta designed their platforms to make them addictive to children. Meta denies this. If found liable, Meta could be forced to pay up to $1.4 trillion and change how their platforms work.
4: The lawsuit comes after Meta lost two key court cases in New Mexico and California. For more, we're joined by Russell Coleman. He's the Attorney General for Kentucky, one of the four states representing the lawsuit in court. Welcome, Mr. Coleman.
2: Delighted to be with you, Rob.
4: So, Mr. Coleman, your lawsuit alleges that Meta knew that its products were harming children, but that Meta did nothing to stop or to prevent it. What's the evidence that you have?
2: I'm pleased to say today, Rob, that over half the states in this country, 29, let's talk about this, red states, blue states, rowing together, over 29 states are sitting in a courtroom asserting that Meta knowingly harmed our children, monetized, used technology to monetize and harm our kids. The evidence is hefty. I'm looking forward to opening statements today, but we'll be rolling out our case within the coming days. You're going to see some damning assertions from behind the veil inside Meta itself. This is technology, and I know that many, not necessarily your audience, tend to zone out. They don't understand technology. That's for the kids. It boils down to this, Rob. If I produce a widget and I know that widget harms kids, but I market that widget, and I would say market that widget and monetize it quite a bit, as something safe, then I have crossed a threshold. I have run afoul of states' consumer protection statutes. And that's what we're leaning on here. We're saying this essentially is a product that was rolled out knowingly, putting our kids at risk to monetize. It all comes down to money at the end of the day. The longer our kids stay on, the longer their eyeballs are viewing this technology, the more they're harmed.
4: So I go back to my first question. What kind of evidence do you have that Meta knew about what these technologies, as you allege, were addictive to children?
2: No, and I'm in no way dodging your question, but the reality is I'm going to let that roll out in the courtroom. We're talking about internal documents. We're talking about witnesses, that experts that can demonstrate this level of knowledge. And so it is... You have half the states in this nation asserting that this was rolled out knowingly. So stay tuned.
4: Okay, so Meta says Instagram and Facebook already have measures to protect minors, and it points to teen accounts with built-in safety settings. I'm guessing you're going to say that these measures are not sufficient. Explain that to me.
2: So this is a season where so many of our kids are going back to school, and you look at what their summers look like these past few months versus what our summers look like as kids. We had to twist arms, our parents did, to get us back in the house back some years ago. You have a whole generation that has to be unglued from the screens, where there is no limitation as to the doom scrolling, the length of time. These are algorithms that themselves are targeting our kids. Algorithms. So no, there are not sufficient protections. There have not been sufficient protections given the nature of the harm. I'll go back to the widget example. I could assert that there were certain limitations on the use of that device, but the reality is these technologies, not only, and stay tuned in terms of other defendants, not only Meta, there's a reason that states like the Commonwealth of Kentucky are going after the addiction machine that is TikTok, or the platform that is the playground of choice for predators, which is Roblox, or Character AI, which is has a narcissistic algorithm that harms kids. This is the opioid fight of our time. Those of us who serve in these roles as attorney generals, we go to where the threats are, and this is the opioid fight of our time in these jobs.
4: So Meta has already been losing in court. It was ordered to pay nearly $1 billion to New Mexico this year. In March, a Los Angeles jury awarded nearly $6 million in damages to a young woman who sued Meta and Google. How much broader is this lawsuit, and what implications could it have?
2: So you talked about the money briefly, but then made a comment about and improve the platform and change the platform. Mm-hmm. That is where the real benefit can be derived for our kids, that there can be protections, common sense protections that every parent understands that can be incorporated. In legalese, it's known as injunctive relief, but it is to build in the kind of things that if had been incorporated 15 years ago at the threshold, common sense measures that will keep our kids safe, that will limit the danger and the impact on kids' mental health. It's common sense. We call it injunctive relief. It's common sense improvements to these platforms that we're seeking.
4: That is Kentucky Attorney General Russell Coleman. And a note that the Chan Zuckerberg Initiative, a philanthropic organization set up by the founder of Facebook, is a financial supporter of NPR.
14: Nearly 2 months since a devastating double earthquake struck Venezuela, authorities say more than 6,400 people there are confirmed dead and more than 16,000 injured. Officials have still not released an estimate of the number of people missing. Meanwhile, it's been more than 7 months since U.S. Special Forces seized autocratic leader Nicolas Maduro and brought him to New York to face drug trafficking charges, replacing him with his vice president and oil minister from Maduro's United Socialist Party of Venezuela. Political observers in Caracas and Washington are asking questions about what the Trump administration's plans are to support a democratic transition in Venezuela. Phil Gunson is a senior analyst with the International Crisis Group, and he joins us now from Venezuela's capital, Caracas, where he lives. Welcome back, Phil.
0: Thank you. It's a pleasure to be with you.
14: So let's start out with the terrible tragedy of this earthquake. Why has the government been unable for 2 months now to account for how many people are missing from this disaster?
0: Well, I'm not sure if it's unable or unwilling. I mean, this is a government which, as a matter of general practice, conceals and distorts information, public information that should be available to everybody, even things as simple as the GDP figure or the homicide rate. They don't like to give out information. And the figure of missing people, of course, is particularly sensitive, unlike the figure of dead, which can be attributed perhaps just directly to the disaster itself. The figure of missing is kind of like an index of the incompetence of the government. If they're still missing so long after the earthquake, how come they haven't been found?
14: All right, 2 months on, who is helping families search for loved ones who they know are still missing? I understand that many survivors are still living in tents despite seasonal downpours.
0: Yes, the conditions for survivors and in general for people down on the coast in La Guaira, which is the hardest hit area by far. People are living in tents, and this is the rainy season, and it's been raining very hard in Caracas and down on the coast as well, and people have been suffering really a great deal from that. In terms of who's helping, I mean, unfortunately, sadly, we still have relatives, you know, clambering over the rubble, still 6 weeks on, still trying to find the bodies of their loved ones. And there really hasn't been that much help. The government has been more focused on demolishing damaged buildings and clearing away the rubble.
14: All right. So amid all this loss of life and the tragic search that continues for missing relatives, the U.S. is actually sponsoring talks between the ruling party and the hand-picked interim leader, Delcy Rodriguez, who was Maduro's vice president, and an opposition that seems to be handpicked also by the Trump administration. Tell us what's going on.
0: Yes, these are talks completely framed and the agenda completely determined, it would appear, by the United States and, as you say, the delegations themselves effectively chosen by the United States. But that's not necessarily all bad news. I mean, it's certainly the case that the main opposition is not taking part in these talks, but there has been, at least on paper, an agreement. On the 12th of August, they signed an agreement which covers various things, but perhaps most importantly on the political front, a complete reform of the Supreme Court, a 32-member Supreme Court in Venezuela, which is totally dominated at present by the government. And its presence is a key obstacle to any kind of free and fair political transition.
14: Wow. Okay. What about last year's Nobel Peace Prize winner, who's Venezuela's leading opposition leader, Maria Corina Machado, who is actually living in exile? She's not even in Venezuela.
0: Yes, Maria Corina Machado left Venezuela late last year in order to collect, clandestinely, it has to be said, in order to collect her Nobel Peace Prize. But it's not just the government of Delcy Rodriguez that doesn't want her back. It seems that the Trump administration is not very keen either. In fact, Donald Trump, right at the beginning, immediately after the U.S. intervention that removed Maduro, made it quite clear that he regarded Machado as a very nice lady, but someone who wasn't capable of leading this transition process. So she remains very frustrated, of course, outside Venezuela, desperate to come back, but so far she hasn't challenged the Trump administration's determination to keep her out, at least for now.
1: What else do listeners in the United States need to know about what's happening in Venezuela right now, Phil?
0: I think perhaps overall, thoughts have to be with ordinary Venezuelans, and not just those who suffered losses and the loss of their homes and businesses in the earthquake, but more generally, since the United States intervened in early January, they really haven't seen much, if any, improvement in their daily lives. In particular, inflation remains the highest in the world, and wages are at rock bottom. I mean, the basic wage, the minimum wage here, hasn't been raised for years and is now worth, if you can believe it, just 17 US cents a month. Of course, nobody lives on that. They live on other things. But it's incredibly difficult for people just to put food on the table, and basic services are not just expensive, but effectively collapsed. It's tough, and people want change, and it's understandable that they want an immediate election, because a lot of people feel that, you know, if Maria Corina came back and stood, she would win, and then everything would immediately get much better. I think, unfortunately, transitions are much more complicated than that, and it's going to be a slow process, probably with no immediate transition to full democracy.
1: That's Phil Gunson, senior analyst with the International Crisis Group, speaking to us from Caracas, Venezuela, where he's based. Phil, thank you so much, as always.
0: Thank you. It's a pleasure.
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3: Here and now on LAist 89.3, I'm Nereida Moreno. More LAist news coming up in 15 minutes, but first a look at the headlines. President Trump says the U.S. has no planned talks with Iran, but he insists that the Strait of Hormuz remains open. This comes after a reported strike on a ship exiting the waterway. Meanwhile, a new study reveals that flight attendants and pilots are facing the highest risk of dying from radiation-related cancers, even more than people working with radioactive materials. That was published this week by JAMA Internal Medicine. And closer to home, opening arguments kick off today in a key social media trial. California Attorney General Rob Bonta and three other states are accusing Meta of deliberately addicting kids to its platforms. Coming up on Here and Now, we will hear from Iranians visiting Turkey about how expensive and difficult life back home is. That's still ahead. It's 11:20.
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8: It's Here and Now. American workers are getting less and less bang for their buck. For the fourth month in a row, consumer prices rose more than the average hourly earnings in July, which means inflation continues to outpace wage growth. That leaves workers with less purchasing power and our paychecks less valuable. Here to tell us more about what's driving this latest shock is Robin Farzad, host of Full Disclosure. Hey, Robin.
25: Hi there.
8: So there's so much going on in the world these days, but can we pinpoint what specific factors are behind this recent pattern of workers falling behind the rising inflation?
25: For starters, the easy one, this year we did have an oil shock with what happened in Hormuz, and what was supposed to be a simple regime change procedure that happened in Iran turns into this protracted volatility with crude oil prices, and still the hangover from the pandemic with what was supposed to be transitory inflation. Well, it sticks around a lot longer than former Fed Chair Jay Powell predicted.
8: So now that this trend has persisted for a few months and longer, you know, what sort of impacts can we expect to see?
25: You are seeing people, I could say more than anecdotally, using credit cards increasingly, where interest rates are still high. We have not had Federal Reserve relief on interest rates to make ends meet, to, you know, make the grocery bill, to pay for gas, to cover other things. Clearly, car insurance, if you're leasing a car, if you're buying a car, those prices have not abated back down to trend. And the Fed has been looking for inflation, has been targeting it in the 2% range, but now you have inflation still outpacing wage growth. I know we're kind of splitting hairs here, 3.4% versus 3.2% increase in hourly earnings. I just think if you ask anybody at the grocery aisle, at the gas pump, are you ahead of the curve? Are you ahead of the prices? You'd get very few people out there saying, yeah, I feel like I am.
4: So more credit card debt is probably what we're seeing then, right?
25: Yes. And it's hard to make ends meet if you're rolling over things. If, again, you have a print in your mind of what things used to cost in 2018 and 2019. What,
4: right.
25: You know, the McDonald's sticker shock, you know, the extra value meal sticker shock. And inflation doesn't work in that prices revert back to what they might have been years ago. You might have to have a very hard recession for the amount of discounting and demand destruction to see something like that. But on the flip side of it, you're hoping, on the other side of your personal balance sheet, that your wages are keeping up with this so that you can stay above water. And people, by and large, are not seeing that.
4: I mean, this isn't just a recent pattern as well. I mean, a new paper found that the average worker in the U.S. who stayed with the same company from 2021 to 2024 saw their wages decline by 9% after inflation. That's pretty significant in the grand scheme of things. What can workers do to keep up?
25: It's really hard to keep up because we are in this no hire, no fire economy, which I think we've covered quite a bit on Here and Now. Really saving. It's tightening up your operations ship at home, buying in bulk, batching the trips. You see about Costco expanding its gas station operations.
4: Yeah,
25: there's
4: right.
25: only so much you could do. You've seen how Walmart and Aldi and the other cut rate grocery stores are attracting droves of people that might not have considered them in the past. And eating out has taken a hit. I mean, put Ozempic aside. Right? There are things that you can do after that huge inflationary shock of 2022 keeps persisting, and people are not exactly emboldened to go to their bosses and say, hey, give me a 10% raise this year. That clout just is not there.
4: And it is not just hitting our pocketbooks. Wall Street is concerned about persistent inflation as well. It's showing up in global bond yields, which are at a multi-decade high right now. What does that tell us, Robin?
25: That's a very important. The U.S. Treasury yield, whether you're talking the 10-year, the 5-year, or in this case, the 30-year Treasury yield, the more that goes up on a very, you know, simple basis, like why should I risk my money on building a business or hiring people if I could just park it in something that's giving me 5%, 5.5%, even though that's over 30 years, various inflationary things can happen, wars, climate change, I don't know what that is, but that rate is also embedded, especially the 10-year, in everything. From mortgages to credit card debt to, are you thinking about an addition to your house? Are you thinking about expanding, you know, college debt, college loans? So this is, it almost hints a bit of stagflation, and that headline number of 4.1, you know, percent unemployment does not speak to this.
4: You know, as you mentioned, bond yields influence everything. How is this going to impact things for the rest of us?
25: I think people who have been waiting on the sidelines to buy a home are still kept out of it. Home prices have stayed up. People were hoping that maybe there would be a Fed rate cut or two this year. If anything, the Fed might have justification for hiking rates. There is this concern that if there's more inflation in the system, maybe you're just going to sit on your hands and conserve and husband cash. And that, of course, could lead to a recession. But again, you know, in closing, there's a huge AI build out going out. There's a desperate competition for goods and services and construction. And that is crowding out mom and pop shopper, mom and pop creditor.
4: That is Robin Farzad, host of Full Disclosure. Robin, thank you.
25: Thank you.
1: Wild oyster reefs are underwater habitats that support hundreds of diverse species. They also act as natural breakwaters, protecting coastlines during storms. But overfishing, pollution, and climate change have decimated these natural barriers that used to proliferate along New England's coast. WBUR's Barbara Moran reports on efforts to restore them and why certain sounds might help baby oysters grow.
9: What does home sound like to you? If you live in Boston, your city soundtrack might include the Green Line, or maybe the eighth inning at Fenway Park. Turns out, humans aren't the only ones who know home when they hear it. Oysters, even though they don't have ears, can sense vibrations and recognize the sound of home. Wild oysters often live in craggy reefs, sort of like underwater cities. In North Carolina, a healthy oyster reef sounds like this. It sounds like frying bacon. It's actually snapping shrimp. And it's the dominant sound on those oyster reefs. When scientists at North Carolina State played the sound underwater, swimming oyster larvae liked it. They settled to the bottom and stuck. This is a critical part of oyster development. Where oysters settle can determine whether they live or die.
10: So it's a cue to say, hey, choose this spot. Other oysters are succeeding here. This is where you want to be too.
9: Aaron Mooney studies underwater acoustics at Woods Hole Oceanographic Institution. He thought the same concept might work in New England. But there's a catch.
10: So what's different up here in New England is that we have just a very different underwater acoustic environment. We don't have those snapping shrimp. We have different species of fish. And so the question is, like, are the oysters here going to respond to sound in the same way?
9: In other words, would Massachusetts oysters like a North Carolina soundtrack? Or would they prefer local sounds? Mooney isn't sure what healthy oyster reefs sound like in New England because, as far as he can tell, nobody has recorded them. So that's what he's going to do. Destination, Tisbury Great Pond on Martha's Vineyard. Mooney's team heads out on a boat for a sound collecting mission. Researcher Andrea Salas explains the plan.
12: So we put out these acoustic recorders called sound traps. Those have been sitting on the bottom of these waters for about a month. So now we're going to pull them up and we have these nice continuous recordings of the fish and the invertebrates and whatever all is making sounds. And then we can see what in there might be cues for a larva.
9: The boat stops at a yellow buoy and they pull the recorder from the water. It's protected by a foot-long plastic cage. Mooney looks it over.
10: It's just got like that algae growing over it, so you can't really see. So fingers crossed, everything's working. Now we're going to go back to the lab and listen and see what this area sounds like.
9: Healthy oyster reefs are pretty rare in New England, which is why the Nature Conservancy in Massachusetts is restoring some of the reefs that once thrived there. Dan Goulart is a coastal project manager.
13: Early explorers refused to enter Wellfleet Harbor because there was so much oyster reef sticking up out of the water that they thought it would jeopardize their vessels.
9: The reefs were nearly wiped out by overfishing and are now under threat from pollution, development, and climate change.
13: So we've gone from tens of thousands of acres of oyster reef to not even 1,000 acres statewide, I would say.
9: Which is why the oysters need all the help they can get.
16: Do you want me to hold the phone up to it or?
12: Yeah.
16: Okay.
9: A couple days after the boat trip, Mooney reveals some of the sounds picked up in the Martha's Vineyard pond. There's some wave noise, some boat noise, and a lot of this. Mooney says it's a common fish called a cusk eel.
16: It's like, you know, you're shivering and your teeth are chattering. It's kind of this like rattling sound.
9: Over the next 2 years, Mooney's team will use these sounds for lab experiments. They'll play sounds to oyster larvae swimming in tanks. Either local sounds, North Carolina sounds, or plain old fish tank sounds. They'll measure what the larvae like best by counting how many settle into shells on the tank bottom.
10: Does Massachusetts sound work better than North Carolina? Or does either of them work? We don't know. We don't know if our oysters are deaf or don't care about sounds, or they only want to hear Neil Diamond or what.
9: Mooney hopes his work will eventually lead to a sort of New England mixtape that can boost production for oyster farmers or make reef restoration easier. His job for now is to figure out the soundtrack to make oysters feel at home. For Here and Now, I'm Barbara Moran.
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Here and now on LAIST 89.3, I'm Nerida Moreno. Here are some stories we're watching in our newsroom. The House Ethics Committee says it's investigating sexual misconduct allegations against California Representative Jimmy Gomez. That includes inappropriate sexual contact with a House staffer. Gomez serves California's 34th Congressional District, which covers East LA, parts of Central LA, and Highland Park. In a statement to LAIST, Gomez says that he made personal mistakes outside of his marriage and that he takes full responsibility. He also says his actions were consensual in nature and have not violated the law or House ethics rules. Meanwhile, LA Metro is hosting public hearings later this week and next week to give an update on street safety projects in the city of Carson. The agency will go over the 405 Wilmington Avenue to Main Street Improvement Project, which is meant to address slow carpool lanes, bottlenecks, and safety upgrades, things like sidewalks and crossings. The first public hearing is happening this Thursday at 6 p.m. at the Carson Event Center, and then there's another hearing next Tuesday, which is August 25th. And Orange County's public health system, CalOptima, is taking its street medicine program to 4 more cities. The program brings primary health care and mental health services to people experiencing homelessness. The doctor's office on wheels will launch in Fountain Valley, Huntington Beach, Seal Beach, and Westminster starting next year. Coming up on Here and Now, we'll look at how some emergency call centers are now using AI to handle non-emergency calls. And join us tomorrow night for the first LA mayoral debate of the November election season. Mayor Karen Bass and Councilmember Nithya Raman will be answering questions on the city's

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1: Live from LAS 89.3, Nereida Moreno with you. The Valley Film Festival is back today, and movie lovers can head to the Lemley NoHo 7 Theater to check out free screenings of short and feature films, all produced in the San Fernando Valley. This year's titles range from thrillers to musicals, including a feature film called Sunset Strip Killers. That's based on a serial killer couple from the 80s, Carol Bundy and Doug Clark. Tickets are free if you RSVP, and for more information, go to the Valley Film Festival website. Coming up, we'll check in with LA's correspondent Frank Stoltz for a preview of tomorrow's debate between Mayor Karen Bass and Councilmember Nithya Raman. That's ahead. It's 1:30.
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4: Live from NPR News in Culver City, California, I'm Dwayne Brown. It's Election Tuesday in Florida, Wyoming, and Alaska as primary season begins to wind down. The race for a U.S. Senate seat is drawing lots of money in Alaska. That could help determine which party controls the U.S. Senate after the November midterms. That's where a Trump-backed ally, Senator Dan Sullivan, is facing another candidate on the ballot with the same name. From Alaska Public Media, Liz Ruskin has the story.
5: There's a wild card in this. We've got a second Dan Sullivan. His full name is Daniel J. Sullivan, Jr. He's a retired teacher from Petersburg, Alaska. Republicans tried to keep him off the ballot, saying this was a trick. But Sullivan, the challenger, says he's just tired of a guy with his same name providing representation that he doesn't like, and he wants to provide an alternative.
4: That's Liz Ruskin with Alaska Public Media. Syria state television is blaming Israel for an attack on a military airport in the northwest part of that country. The U.S. envoy to Syria condemned the attack, while Israel did not claim responsibility. NPR's Jane Arraf has more.
6: Syria said the airstrikes damaged the runway and storage facilities at the Abu al-Dahour air base, but there were no casualties. The base is in Idlib province, about 40 miles from the Turkish border. The U.S. Special Envoy to Syria, Tom Barrack, said in a social media post, the U.S. was deeply concerned by the attacks, calling them an unnecessary escalation. Israeli Defense Minister Israel Katz has said Turkish efforts to boost Syria's military capability potentially posed a threat to Israel. The Syrian president has said his country is not seeking conflict with Israel. Jane Arraf, NPR News, Amman.
4: This is NPR News.
1: Live from LAS News, I'm Nereida Moreno. The House Ethics Committee is investigating sexual misconduct allegations against California Representative Jimmy Gomez. That includes inappropriate sexual contact with a House staffer. Gomez serves the 34th Congressional District, which covers East LA, parts of Central LA, and Highland Park. In a statement to LAS, Gomez says that he made personal mistakes outside of his marriage and that he takes full responsibility. He also says his actions were, quote, consensual in nature and haven't violated the law or House ethics rules, end quote. Meanwhile, a jet skier has been found alive after a 16-hour search off of the Long Beach coast. The 53-year-old man disappeared on Sunday night from Rainbow Harbor, and the Coast Guard found him more than 7 nautical miles away, floating on his back in a life preserver. Jet skier Melissa Jones told our media partner CBS LA that she's amazed he survived.
7: The wake gets pretty strong and the water gets cold and the wind chill factor plays into that.
1: The man was slightly hypothermic but otherwise stable. Meanwhile, Orange County's public health system is expanding its street medicine program. Destiny Torres reports.
8: The CalOptima Health Program brings primary and behavioral health services to people who are unhoused. The services are already available in 4 OC cities, but the expansion doubles the program into Fountain Valley, Huntington Beach, Seal Beach, and Westminster by next year. CalOptima is allocating $4.3 million to launch the program for the first 2 years. Street medicine officials plan to enroll 200 patients for the program to be fully self-sustainable through Medi-Cal. Destiny Torres, LAS News.
1: And LA is launching a citywide basketball tournament that's only $5 to enter. Here's Kevin Tidmarsh.
9: The city's Hoops Challenge will start September 12th at 36 different rec centers all over the city. Then there will be a regional competition.

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1: This is LAist 89.3. I'm Nereida Moreno. Los Angeles Mayor Karen Bass and City Councilmember Nithya Raman face off tomorrow in their first debate of the general election. Polls show Bass leading Raman, but many voters remain undecided in a race that is expected to tighten as November nears. For a preview of tomorrow night's debate, we turn now to LA's civics and democracy correspondent Frank Stoltz. So Frank, let's start with the incumbent. What can we expect to hear from Mayor Bass?
2: Well, Bass faces a tough challenge. She's an unpopular incumbent facing multiple challenges, from rising street homelessness this year to the rocketing cost of housing to a shortage of street services like pothole repair. In her stump speeches, she acknowledges people's unhappiness. She did so at a campaign kickoff event on Saturday.
3: I understand that people are frustrated. You want to hear frustrated? I'm frustrated too. But I'll tell you what frustration does to me. Frustration makes me fight even harder.
2: She says there's been progress, too, that there are fewer homeless encampments in many neighborhoods, that her administration is issuing more permits to build affordable housing, that crime is down. You'll often hear her say, "I'm not finished," when it comes to her job as mayor.
1: And I'm curious, Frank, who was at this campaign event on Saturday that you mentioned?
2: There are about 120 people there, including a lot of longtime supporters across racial and ethnic lines. Remember, Nereida, even though Karen Bass was a Congress member and Speaker of the State Assembly, she comes from grassroots LA. She's been fighting on issues like police abuse and economic justice since the 1980s. David Silverstein recalls marching with Bass for the rights of Black people in South Africa in the 80s.
4: We worked together to end apartheid, before she founded the Community Coalition, working for peace and justice and inclusivity and rights for all.
2: As for homelessness, despite a recent increase, supporters pointed to an overall three-year drop in street homelessness and argue Bass has been willing to tackle a problem no other mayor has been willing to.
1: And what about Nithya Raman? What's going to be her pitch at tomorrow night's debate?
2: Well, Raman will tout a 49% drop in unsheltered homelessness in her council district, which runs from Silver Lake to Sherman Oaks. And she says she has a plan to cut street homelessness citywide in half by the Olympics and eliminate it entirely by the end of a four-year term in office. She can also be expected to criticize the mayor's response to the Palisades fire. Raman's campaign has attracted national attention, Nereida, largely because of her membership in the Democratic Socialists of America, which has seen its candidates win in a number of political races across the country lately. In an interview with the New Yorker Radio Hour, Raman described her relationship to the DSA.
5: This is much less about broader ideologies around capitalism and all of that, and much more about how do we ensure that this economic system that causes a lot of negative impacts, how do we use our city government to ensure that people can thrive here?
2: Raman likes to say she's not just running against an incumbent, she's running against the entire political machine. Indeed, most major political players in LA are backing Bass, including the Democratic Party, the County Federation of Labor, and the Chamber of Commerce. Raman has garnered endorsements from City Controller Kenneth Mejia, various local Democratic clubs, and the Western States Carpenters Association.
1: That's LA's civics and democracy correspondent Frank Stoltz. You can watch the mayoral debate kicking off tomorrow night at 7 p.m. and it's streaming exclusively here on LAist 89.3, the LAist app, and LAist.com. Frank, thank you so much.
2: Thank you.
1: Some other stories that we're watching for you. Colombian superstar Shakira has pledged to help rebuild at least 10 schools in her home country after last week's devastating earthquake. She made a surprise visit to the area on Monday. Meanwhile, a new study reveals that flight attendants and pilots are facing the highest risk of dying from radiation-related cancers, even more so than people working with radioactive materials. Cosmic radiation exposure increases at high altitudes, affecting frequent flyers. And closer to home, Long Beach Unified starts school next week, and there are a number of school supply giveaways coming up. Today, the Wilmore City Community Association is handing out 200 free backpacks plus shoes and free haircuts from 5 to 7 p.m. at Drake Park. There's also a giveaway on Saturday from the nonprofit Long Beach Forward on 6th Street. More details at las.com. It's 149.
6: I'm Austin Cross. On the next morning edition, the White House says AI is ushering in a golden age of science, and they're spending $5 billion to prove it. Historians have some notes. That's morning edition, weekdays from 5 to 9 on LAist 89.3.
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0: This is All Things Considered from NPR News. I'm Mary Louise Kelly.
5: And I'm Juana Summers. A First Amendment fight with major implications for freedom of the press is headed to court. The Walt Disney Company filed suit today on behalf of its broadcast network, ABC, against the Federal Communications Commission. ABC alleges that FCC Chief Brendan Carr has launched investigations and challenged its local station licenses because of Trump's anger over its news coverage and late-night satire. NPR media correspondent David Folkenflik has been covering this, and he joins us now. Hey.
8: Hey, Juana.
5: So, David, let's break down this lawsuit. What FCC actions do Disney and ABC object to?
8: Well, it's sort of a twin track. There's a pair of investigations have been opened into ABC Disney by the FCC. One of them is the question of fairness and whether or not in its programming, particularly on the show The View, they've been giving time to candidates for office on the one side, say Democrats, and not Republicans, or particularly prompted by the instance of a candidate now nominee on the Democratic side for U.S. Senate, James Tallarico, early this year. In addition, they're looking at the question of DEI, diversity, equity, and inclusion, and those policies at Disney, and whether or not it's a fit owner of its broadcast licenses. That is, Disney owns the ABC network, and there are, you know, a couple hundred stations, let's say, give or take, that are affiliated with ABC, but it owns eight stations. Six of them are in many of the nation's top markets and are extremely profitable, contribute greatly to the bottom line. What the FCC has done, starting in late April, is to call for a review of all of their broadcast licenses, speeding them by years in an essentially an unprecedented way to question whether or not they deserve to hold these licenses to broadcast on the public's airwaves. They haven't stripped them of their licenses yet, but that's the potential prospect.
5: Now, David, why do they say this is a violation of First Amendment rights?
8: Well, so you got to think of the fact that ABC settled a lawsuit filed privately by the president in December 2024, just after he'd been reelected, but before he had returned to the White House. And they seemed to be kind of trying to settle for peace. They pulled Jimmy Kimmel after the president and others sharply criticized the late night comedian and said he shouldn't be on the air. And it hasn't won them anything. You've had these investigations. You had the threat of these licenses being pulled. So there's a new stance been articulated by Walt Disney's new CEO, Josh D'Amaro. He was on CNBC last week.
9: We're very principled on this. We're going to stand up to what we believe is journalistic and integrity. And we're not going to be told how to run that side of our business.
8: In the lawsuit, Disney describes this as a sort of Damocles kind of hanging over them. Either they change their approach, they stop covering the president the way they've been doing it to appease him, or they stop mocking him late night, or they could be stripped of these money-making endeavors.
5: Now, the FCC has taken a very aggressive stance under Brendan Carr, who was appointed, I'll note, by President Trump. How does Carr explain his actions?
8: He says he's simply trying to apply a public policy called the public interest, which is sort of very vaguely defined, but that he wants to make sure equal opportunities are given for candidates, that they're operating not just for one partisan side or the other, not just, as he argues, against President Trump and against conservatives. And so they're looking hard at things like internal communications, according to the network at Good Morning America and World News Tonight. He says it's all, as I say, in the matter of the public interest.
5: David, lastly, do you see this case having broader implications?
8: Yes, I think you've seen a number of lawsuits filed by the president privately, a number of policies implemented by the press against the press by the administration, and the willingness of the president to use a lot of different levers of power against the media when it displeases him. A lot of other outlets are looking at this case to see how it resolves.
5: NPR's David Folkenflik, thank you so much.
8: You bet.
0: Let's stay with the lawsuit from Disney and ABC and note that it comes while Jimmy Kimmel himself is on summer vacation and a big Trump critic is filling in for him. They're chanting Rosie, Rosie O'Donnell's first show as guest host of Jimmy Kimmel Live was last night. When Kimmel announced her hosting gig, he called it a special treat for the commander-in-chief, who has traded barbs with O'Donnell in the past. Last night, she referenced the hostility in her opening monologue.
10: And if you thought the president hated Jimmy Kimmel Live when it was hosted by Jimmy Kimmel, buckle up, people, buckle up!
0: NPR critic-at-large Eric Deggans is here to talk about it. Hey there.
11: Hey, a little bit more fun than talking about a lawsuit.
0: Indeed. Did she have fun? How'd she do? This was her first time hosting in a few years.
11: Yeah, I thought she did a fine job. I mean, she was a little stiff at the start of her opening monologue, but she kind of loosened up as she went along. And as she noted last night, she comes with a lot of experience. I mean, she hosted her own successful syndicated talk show from 1996 to 2002. She was also a co-host of the daytime talk show The View and even had a talk show on Oprah Winfrey's own network. Now, last night's monologue mostly featured anecdotes about her life in Ireland, where she moved a few years ago, but she had a joke about politics ready too. Let's listen.
10: I haven't sat behind a desk on TV in almost 30 years, and a lot has changed since the 90s. There was a war in the Middle East. Climate change was ravaging our planet. We had a president who was embroiled in scandals. But today, everything is so chill.
0: Everything old is new again, Eric. We know Trump has called for Jimmy Kimmel's show to be canceled. That's been headlines. Where does the feud with O'Donnell fit in?
11: Well, their friction goes way back to 2006, way before his first run at the presidency. I mean, O'Donnell criticized him on The View for talking about the morals of a Miss USA winner, despite his own controversial personal life. And in the years since then, Trump has made disparaging comments about her looks and her weight. He referenced her in a presidential debate in 2015. And O'Donnell has said those insults felt like nationally sanctioned bullying. And last year, O'Donnell revealed that she moved to Ireland after Trump won the presidency a second time, and the president posted on social media about trying to revoke her U.S. citizenship. So ironically now, even though their conflict has led to a lot of folks, including us, paying attention to her talk show appearances, O'Donnell didn't really say his name during her monologue last night, and she didn't reference him that much, although she did call him, quote, Mango Mussolini.
0: So. Okay. A question on the timing. I can't help but notice that this Disney FCC lawsuit coincides exactly with this hosting gig. What's the takeaway there?
11: I don't think the two things have much to do with each other. I mean, media experts have always expected that Disney would win in court if the FCC actually tried to take action against them. And with this lawsuit, I think Disney's just asking the court to protect them in advance, citing the First Amendment. But with O'Donnell, earlier this year, when people began guessing who might guest host for Jimmy Kimmel during his regular vacation, I mean, the first names to come up were CBS host Stephen Colbert and O'Donnell. I mean, they're probably the only people in TV whose conflicts with Trump rival Kimmel's issues. Colbert hasn't shown that he has a lot of interest in returning to late night since his show was canceled in May. But O'Donnell has said she's open to visiting The View during its 30th season, and she's doing this stint on Kimmel. It was interesting to see she didn't talk about Trump that much last night. We'll see if that approach continues as she guest hosts through the rest of the week.
0: That's our critic at large, Eric Deggans. Eric, I do think your beat is more fun than the rest of ours combined. Thanks for coming.
11: I love it. I certainly love it. Thanks a lot.
0: Eric Deggans.
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1: 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Mayor Karen Bass and Councilmember Nithya Raman will be answering questions on the city's most important issues, things like housing and public safety. 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It's 1:59.
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1: Live from LAist 89.3, it's All Things Considered. I'm Nereida Moreno. The CDC says record numbers of young kids are not receiving routine vaccinations. Many infectious disease doctors are alarmed.
16: We're once again in the United States of America experiencing children die of vaccine-preventable diseases who don't need to die from these diseases.
1: Also this hour, claims that Meta made its platforms addictive to kids are now being tested in a California court. We'll look at how parents can tell when scrolling has become an issue. It's Tuesday, August 18th. NPR's National News is next.
17: Live from NPR News in Washington, I'm Ryland Barton. The United Arab Emirates says Iran fired two missiles toward it. Iran denies the allegation. It would mark the first direct attack on that country by Iran in nearly 3 months, NPR's Aya Batraoui reports.
18: The UAE's defense ministry says the missiles fell in open water. That suggests Iran may be sending warning shots as the war, now in its 6th month, shows no sign of ending. Iran's Revolutionary Guard and top Iranian officials are insisting on specific concessions from the U.S., like unblocking billions in frozen dollars before they say they'll reopen the Strait of Hormuz. President Trump, meanwhile, posted a map of the region with a circle on the vital waterway, calling it, quote, new U.S. territory. The waterway was free for ships to transit before the war. Maritime tracking backed by the U.K.'s Royal Navy reports a ship was struck Tuesday while attempting to exit the Strait of Hormuz near Oman. It reported a casualty on the ship and says Oman's Coast Guard assisted the rest of the crew. Aya Batraoui, NPR News.
17: Voters are at the polls in 4 states today. Florida, Alaska, and Wyoming have primary elections, and there's a special election for a California congressional district. The race for Florida's 7th congressional district has national implications. Incumbent Republican Corey Mills has been mired in legal controversies. Central Florida Public Media's Joe Mario Pedersen reports.
19: Representative Mills is under investigation by the House Ethics Committee related to allegations of campaign finance violations, misuse of congressional resources, and whether he engaged in sexual misconduct or dating violence. Mills was previously endorsed by President Donald Trump. However, over the weekend, Trump released his endorsement list for Tuesday's primaries and omitted Mills. Mills is in a Republican primary facing 3 challengers. One of them is Ryan Elijah, a local former TV anchor. A recent survey of early voters and those likely to vote projected Elijah heavily favored over Mills. For NPR News, I'm Joe Mario Pedersen in Orlando.
17: Bond markets are being hit hard by fears about inflation and the continued rise in government deficits. As NPR's Raphael Nam reports, that matters beyond Wall Street.
20: To understand the bond market, it helps to understand a basic principle. When bond prices fall, like they are now, their yields or the interest rate that the bonds have to pay rises. It's simple. When investors own a bond that's declining in value, they will demand to be paid higher interest rates as compensation. Just like a bank might charge you more expensive interest rate on a loan if they get worried about your finances. Bond yields can influence a lot of the borrowing costs across the economy, like mortgages or car payments. So when yields rise, they can make those things more expensive. And right now, bonds are tumbling over economic fears, so yields are rising. The yield on the 30-year bond, for example, hit its highest in almost 20 years. Rafael Nam, NPR News.
17: Wall Street pulled further back from its all-time high today. It's NPR.
1: Live from LAS News, I'm Nerita Moreno. Good afternoon. A man who led police on a chase that ended in the shooting of a Trader Joe's manager was found guilty of second-degree murder today. In 2018, Gene Evan Atkins shot his grandmother and his girlfriend. He then ran from police before taking hostages and firing at police from inside the Silver Lake Trader Joe's. 27-year-old employee Melly Corrado was killed when police returned fire. While Atkins didn't shoot Corrado, the jury agreed with prosecutors who argued that his actions caused her death. Meanwhile, a heat advisory is now in place for most of SoCal. Highs are expected from the low 90s in downtown LA to low triple digits in the valleys. National Weather Service meteorologist Lisa Phillips says the hot weather can increase fire risk.
3: We're looking at elevated, widespread fire weather conditions, more focused on the interior areas, open mountains and out in the desert and the Antelope Valley. There's an increased risk for large plume-dominated fires.
1: According to CAL FIRE, there have been more than 4,500 wildfires in the state this year. Everybody get up and dance. And nominations for the MTV Video Music Awards are out, and Madonna leads the pack this year with 11. That includes Video of the Year for Confessions to the film. Meantime, Taylor Swift has 9 nominations, and if she wins even just one, she'll become the most awarded artist in VMA history. The ceremony takes place on September 27th at LA's Peacock Theater, and you can stream it live on CBS. And you're listening to LAS News. For more local news, go to our website, las.com. 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
0: From NPR News, this is All Things Considered. I'm Mary Louise Kelly.
22: And I'm Juana Summers. Parents are opting out of getting their children routine vaccinations before kindergarten in record numbers. And the rates at which kids are getting their shots continues to decline. That is according to new data from the Centers for Disease Control and Prevention. NPR health correspondent Rob Stein has the story.
23: More than 4% of parents of kids starting kindergarten last year got exemptions for routine vaccinations because of their family's personal or religious beliefs. That's the biggest jump in exemptions in more than a decade and means that the share of kids getting exemptions hit another all-time high. More than 155,000 kindergarten students got exemptions from getting routine vaccinations. That's deepening alarm among public health and infectious disease experts. Dr. Paul Offit is a pediatric infectious disease expert at the University of Pennsylvania.
24: The most recent CDC numbers are disappointing because they represent a continued trend by parents who are choosing not to vaccinate their children. This is a big problem. We're once again in the United States of America experiencing children die of vaccine-preventable diseases who don't need to die from these diseases.
23: That's because the same CDC report shows that while overall vaccination rates remain high, they are continuing to fall at a steady pace. Vaccinations inched down again in more than half of states for all major vaccines recommended for kindergarten, including for measles, mumps, rubella, chickenpox, diphtheria, tetanus, whooping cough, and even polio. More than 280,000 kids started kindergarten unprotected against measles, mumps, and rubella alone. Offit says that's disturbing.
24: This continued trend against vaccinating children is having an obvious effect. We've had more measles cases over the past year and a half than we've had in more than 30 years. We had two healthy little girls, 6 and 8 year old girls in West Texas, die from measles. That's the first child death in more than 20 years. We've had 28,000 cases of whooping cough over the past year with 16 deaths. It's just unconscionable.
23: And he says there's no reason to think these trends will reverse anytime soon. The pandemic caused lots of kids to miss shots and deepened suspicion about vaccines. And there's been a steady drumbeat of misinformation and hostility towards vaccines from Health Secretary Robert F. Kennedy Jr. and other top Trump administration health officials, deepening doubt and confusion about vaccines. Dr. Jake Scott is an infectious disease doctor at Stanford University.
2: Trust in vaccines has clearly been eroding since the COVID pandemic. And for the first time, that skepticism is also coming from the top of our federal health agencies rather than being countered by them. At the same time, several states have actually made exemptions easier to get. So that, I think, is just a perfect storm for these sorts of outbreaks.
23: In fact, just last week, as many kids were returning to school, President Trump held a high-profile event in the Oval Office where he blamed autism on vaccines and signed a new executive order calling for children to get fewer vaccinations. He also ordered the Justice Department to pressure states to make it easier for parents to opt out of school vaccinations. Many public health experts were hoping that the new CDC director, Dr. Erica Schwartz, would help counter these anti-vaccine messages, but Schwartz has been silent on the president's calls. The CDC released the new data with just a three-sentence email. In previous years, federal officials would issue a detailed scientific report, often along with a public call for more parents to vaccinate their kids. But no federal official, including Dr. Schwartz, said anything to try to boost childhood vaccinations. NPR requested comment from the administration and an interview with Dr. Schwartz, but got no response. Rob Stein, NPR News.
0: The U.S. is scheduled to impose new 50% tariffs on Canada, hitting about $20 billion worth of goods. Trade negotiations to head off those tariffs between the neighboring countries have been going on for weeks. Canada's Prime Minister Mark Carney and President Trump spoke by phone Monday afternoon. That's according to Carney's office. But so far, the two countries have not reached a resolution. NPR's Emily Feng is tracking this story. Hey there, Emily.
4: Hello.
0: Hey, so we've seen multiple rounds of tariff fights between the U.S. and Canada since Trump returned to the White House. Explain what would be included in this latest threatened round.
4: So you're totally right. There's been this back and forth of tariffs from both countries. This round, the U.S. Trade Representative says, is retaliation for Canadian tariffs on American goods. Those tariffs were in response to an even earlier round of U.S. tariffs last year. So The tariffs we're talking about today are potentially 50% tariffs on Canadian goods ranging from cement to wine to hockey sticks. That would cover about $20 billion worth of goods, which sounds like a lot. But in reality, it's just about 5% of total Canadian exports to the U.S. Overall, I should note, trade between the U.S. and Canada is still mostly tariff-free because of a North American trade agreement called the USMCA that was signed during Trump's first term. But these potential tariffs would also not apply to Canadian exports on things like critical minerals and fish. But the real significance of these proposed tariffs are symbolic.
0: Symbolic? How?
4: So if they take effect tomorrow, they could further jeopardize that all-important North American trade agreement I just mentioned between the U.S. and its two largest trading partners. That's Canada and Mexico. And the U.S. is currently reviewing a renewal of that agreement. I spoke to Gary Hofbauer about this. He's a trade expert and fellow at the Peterson Institute for International Economics. That's a nonpartisan think tank in Washington. And he says this kind of uncertainty about the trade agreement puts one of the U.S.'s most important trade agreements on what he describes as life support.
8: What this does, it puts a real cloud on economic integration within North America, because as a firm, you do not know whether, you know, the system is going to exist next year or the year after.
4: And that uncertainty would further strain a political relationship that's already fraying with Canada.
0: Further strain it. How bad are relations?
4: They're pretty bad. I mean, remember that Trump talked repeatedly about annexing Canada as the 51st state of America? That was not well received in Canada. And he had this to say about Canada earlier this month.
5: Canada. Canada's nasty. They are. They're nasty. People think Canada, they're nasty. People, I love the people, but they're nasty. Nasty leadership.
4: So it's rhetoric like this that's put political pressure on Carney in Canada to push back against Trump. This month, the leader of Canada's opposition party urged Carney to show backbone on trade negotiations, basically not to concede to U.S. demands, for example, to get rid of Canadian tariffs on American dairy and cars. And that is partially what has stalled trade talks.
0: Well, and we're now in the last hours, right? Before tomorrow's deadline, where do negotiations stand?
4: Canada's Carney has called negotiations delicate and intense. He has argued that the tariffs on Canada lead to higher prices for Americans at a time when inflation and a war with Iran have already bumped up the cost of consumer goods. For example, Carney has said U.S. tariffs already in place on Canadian aluminum exported to the U.S. have led to aluminum prices to jump more than 50% for Americans. Trump has pushed back, saying these tariffs are necessary to make American goods more competitive.
0: That's NPR's Emily Fang. Thank you.
4: Thank you.
22: Juneau, Alaska avoided catastrophe last week during what's called a glacial outburst flood. Each year, glacial melt caused by climate change fills up a pool until it bursts out into a river that runs through the suburban valley below. The past three summers have brought disastrous flooding, and the U.S. Army Corps of Engineers is working on a long-term solution. Alex Solomon of member station KTOO reports.
9: Floods on the Mendenhall River due to the glacial outburst were minor until a few years ago, when a couple of dozen homes were damaged. In 2024, about 300 homes flooded. Since then, the city has erected temporary HESCO barriers made of sand that have helped protect the town. And this year, just two households saw minor flooding. Last week, Jeff Garman pumped flood water from a small pool that had formed in his backyard. He's a meteorologist for the National Weather Service in Juneau, and he lives on the river. In 2025, his bottom floor flooded when water leaked through the barriers. But this year, the floodwater didn't come up as high, and the barriers held.
10: We're fortunate this year we didn't have an atmospheric river going into this. I think that was our saving grace.
9: Atmospheric rivers are storms that can bring a lot of water to the region at any time of year and raise the river. Glaciologists say that human-caused climate change created this threat. As two local glaciers melted, a basin of water dammed by ice formed and grew. Each summer, when the dam breaks, it releases the water and creates the flood. Eventually, the Mendenhall Glacier could retreat so much that the basin disappears, and this flooding threat won't exist anymore. But that could take an estimated 25 years.
11: We don't need HESCO barriers for dozens of years. We need a long-term solution.
9: That's city manager Katie Kester at a recent press conference. Officials don't know how high the water could get in future years, and they're concerned that it could top the barriers someday, or launch a tree through a barrier, which could create a flash flood. This year, about 2,000 homes were in the evacuation zone. 2026 might mark a big shift in planning a long-term solution. The day after the flood, the Army Corps announced that it's soliciting bids to drain the basin. Here's Brigadier General Cleet Getz at that same press conference.
12: We'll hold a series of what we call pitch briefings. Really, if you've seen the show Shark Tank, think that. We'll have those meetings with industry, and from there, we'll select the best qualified to form an agreement with to design this.
9: The Army Corps previously said the best way to drain the basin would be a tunnel that would steadily channel water out like a bathtub drain. They estimated it would cost between $613 million and $1 billion. Officials haven't specified that the solution will be a tunnel, and they haven't specified how construction will be funded. They plan to choose a contractor by the end of the year. For NPR News, I'm Alex Solomon in Juneau.

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1: And it's here on LAist 89.3. I'm Nereida Moreno. More LAist news coming up in 15 minutes, but first here are the headlines. President Trump says the U.S. has no planned talks with Iran, but insists that the Strait of Hormuz remains open. He also threatened to bomb Oman earlier this week as the country tried to reach a deal with Iran. Meanwhile, OpenAI has launched a version of ChatGPT that's designed for teenagers. The company says it's tailored for kids ages 13 to 17 with stronger protections, things like content restrictions. And closer to home, the Pacific Palisades Farmers Market returns tomorrow for the very first time since the LA fires. They will be happening every Wednesday from 1:30 to 5:30 p.m. on Swarthmore Avenue, which is just outside of the Palisades Village Shopping Center. Coming up on All Things Considered, we'll talk about the search for sunken slave ships off the Florida coast. That's ahead. It's 2:19.
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3: opening arguments begin in the federal trial accusing Meta of designing its social media platforms to hook children. 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
6: From NPR News, this is All Things Considered. I'm Juana Summers.
0: And I'm Mary Louise Kelly. Work on a border wall is underway inside a Native American reservation in Arizona. That is after a federal judge denied a request to stop it last Friday. This is part of a bigger effort to expand the border wall, an effort that includes land inside a nearby national monument and cherished wildlands near Tucson. Elisa Resnick of KJZZ reports.
7: We're on a bumpy dirt road winding through open desert inside Oregon Pipe Cactus National Monument, headed to Quito Baquito Springs. 76-year-old Marlene Vasquez used to make this trip as a little girl.
8: We would go the old ways and come out right up by Quito Baquito.
7: Vasquez is Hiachit Atam. It's a tribe that used to live at Quito Baquito. The spring drains into a pond that now sits about 200 feet from the border. Vasquez would visit the graves of family members buried here with her grandmother.
8: She would be doing everything to fight from them entering and disturbing that area because that was their home.
7: A 30-foot steel wall was installed at Quito Baquito under the first Trump administration, despite huge protests. And now, federal authorities are preparing to build a parallel steel wall, part of a mega project made up of roads, lighting, and surveillance technology. Aaron Cooper is with the nonprofit International Sonoran Desert Alliance. He and Vasquez are some of a few dozen community members coming to visit the site before construction.
9: We know very little. Information is not free-flowing. And Department of Homeland Security is not forthcoming with what they're planning to do.
7: A U.S. Customs and Border Protection spokesperson says the department will work with federal agencies to protect Quito Baquito, and the second wall there will be built within a 60-foot stretch of land. The Tahana Atam Nation is adjacent to Oregon Pipe Cactus National Monument. It shares 62 miles of border with Mexico. There's currently no border wall on the reservation.
10: That's the last piece of area that we're trying to hold on to.
7: The Han Atam Nation chairman, Verlin Jose, says the border wall disregards tribal sovereignty. After a judge ruled against its lawsuit, the tribe says it's still assessing its legal options. But Jose says he believes the case will make it to the Supreme Court.
10: The damage is done, and the damage will be done again with the secondary wall.
7: About 90 miles east, protesters are camping out in and near a centuries-old cottonwood tree where the parallel walls are currently under construction, part of contracts worth more than $1 billion. Three cottonwood trees were torn down there in July that environmentalists estimate were up to 250 years old.
11: How you doing up there?
7: Kate Scott is talking to another protester sitting in a big wooden platform high in the last tree's thick branches.
11: I'm good. Okay, baby, just checking on you.
7: They call the tree the grandmother, and they're occupying it to keep it from being cut down. Remnants of the other cottonwoods sit piled up in the dirt road where big construction trucks barrel past.
11: I feel that our grandmother stands for our entire borderlands right now and the destruction that's happening.
7: Back at Quito Paquito, a pair of tribal members sing at the edge of the pond. The steel wall is stark against the orange sunset behind them. Marlene Vasquez, the Hiachet Atam elder, says she worries what will happen next.
8: We need to go ask for help from our creator. Help us with our cause.
7: The National Park Service has closed the road to Quito Paquito in anticipation of new wall construction. For NPR News, I'm Elisa Resnick in Tucson.
6: After killing millions of animals worldwide, the highly contagious H5N1 avian flu has arrived in Australia and New Zealand. Experts warn it could push some unique and native species to extinction. Christina Kukulia reports from Melbourne.
12: Gentle waves lap the shore at sunset in Bayside, Melbourne, to reveal one of the city's cutest attractions. The breakwater at the end of the main pier is home to some 1,400 little penguins. Ecologist Tiana Preston is among experts warning the deadly H5N1 bird flu virus that's been spreading in Australia in the last several weeks could wipe out up to 40% of their colony.
13: It's that sort of behaviour where they're coming into contact with each other a lot that makes them particularly vulnerable.
12: A recent Australian government assessment has found nearly one in five native birds and mammals are at high, very high or extremely high risk from the virus. Of the more than 2,000 species examined, several are already critically endangered and the report states unlikely to survive infection, and hundreds are at risk of being severely depleted.
14: We could have a greatly accelerated push to extinction for a lot of species.
12: That's Carol Booth, a conservation and biosecurity policy expert with the group Invasive Species Australia.
14: 87% of our mammals are found nowhere else, and almost half our bird species, which means if we lose them here, they're gone globally.
12: A risk acknowledged by the Australian government, which says mass wildlife deaths are now inevitable, less than 2 months after the first mainland case was detected. Biosecurity measures are being tightened around the country. Australia will also follow New Zealand's lead and vaccinate some native birds in captivity, says Environment Minister Murray Watt.
15: We're taking this step now because, of course, the situation regarding bird flu in Australia is escalating.
12: New Zealand aims to vaccinate 300 wild and captive birds from the country's five most threatened species, like the flightless nocturnal kakapo parrot. Ash Murphy is a biosecurity manager with the New Zealand government's Department of Conservation.
16: The risk in New Zealand is some of our species are so low that a decline might be impossible to recover from.
12: But experts say the vaccine alone is not enough to defend native species against the virus, and more needs to be done. For NPR News, I'm Christina Kukulia in Melbourne, Australia.
0: A long-time mail-order business has announced it will take its final orders next month. Columbia House sent generations of music lovers running to check the mailbox. It promoted mail-order deals that sounded almost too good to be true, as you can hear in this TV ad.
17: Any 12 records or tapes, one penny. Or any six compact discs for $1. Either way you look at it, it's a small price to pay for one giant chunk of music.
18: Those deals had a catch. After the initial shipment, you were part of the club and had to buy more albums at regular club price. Columbia House would also ship you unsolicited releases in the mail unless you sent back a reply card refusing the offer.
0: The record club launched in 1955. As technology changed, it pivoted from vinyl to reel-to-reel, 8-tracks to cassette tapes, and finally CDs and DVDs. At its peak in the 1990s, it had millions of members. It was pulling in $1.4 billion in revenue. And as it proclaimed in this jingle, it was big enough to entertain America.
18: The club eventually abandoned music in 2010 to focus on DVDs, and though Columbia House survived multiple corporate restructuring and even a 2015 bankruptcy, now even its mail-order DVD sales are coming to an end.
0: End of an era. A message on its website reads, "After September 15th, 2026, the Columbia House will no longer be accepting new orders." YouTuber Channel 33RPM first spotted the notice, and a call to Columbia House's customer service line confirmed the news.
18: And this is NPR News.
1: Live from LAST 89.3, Nereida Moreno with you. Lakers Governor Jeannie Buss is legally contesting her siblings' plan to sell the family's remaining stake in the team. Yesterday, the siblings told ESPN that they decided to sell their nearly 18% share to new owners Bob Iger and Joshua Kushner. That would end Jeannie's tenure as governor, which her lawyers say is not legally allowed. Jeannie has been the Lakers governor since Jerry Buss's death back in 2013, and she's slated to keep that role through at least 2030. Coming up on All Things Considered, a federal trial against Meta kicked off today in California. States are arguing that the social media giant designed its platforms to hook kids. It's 2:30.
2: This is LAist 89.3, serving Rolling Hills, Laguna Woods, Moore Park, and the rest of Greater Los Angeles.
19: 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For Dudamel's last concert at the Hollywood Bowl as music and artistic director of the LA Phil, he leads the Los Angeles Philharmonic, Carlos Vives, Natalia Lafourcade, Meme Del Real from Café Tacuba, and more in a benefit concert for Venezuela in the aftermath of the June 24th earthquakes. Tickets at HollywoodBowl.com.
20: Live from NPR News in Culver City, California, I'm Dwayne Brown. As primary season winds down, voters are casting ballots in Alaska, Florida, and Wyoming today as the field of candidates is being narrowed for the midterm elections this fall. NPR's Larry Kaplow has more.
21: In Alaska, all the candidates run together, regardless of party, and the top four advance to the vote in November. Democrats are hoping former Congresswoman Mary Peltola will be able to flip the Senate seat held by Republican Dan Sullivan, who's running for re-election. Florida voters face ballots shaken up by redistricting done by the Republican-led legislature there, which boosted their party's chances in the fall midterms. That could lead to a drop in the number of black members of Congress from the state. In Wyoming, candidates vie to replace Republican Senator Cynthia Lummis, who's retiring. The primary schedule is winding down, with Oklahoma next week and just a few states, mostly in New England, in September. Larry Kaplow, NPR News.
20: The Trump administration has formally moved to repeal a landmark conservation rule that banned logging of tens of millions of acres of pristine national forests. NPR's Kirk Sigler reports the public now has 30 days to comment.
22: This rescission of the 2001 roadless rule was widely expected. President Trump's Forest Service, along with the timber industry, has argued that restrictions on new road building have severely hindered the U.S. government's ability to thin and log forests with the goal of preventing wildfires and smoke, like that's been engulfing much of the country again this summer. But the Forest Service is behind its own targets on treating forests in areas where roads are already built, and environmentalists are calling the overturning of the rule a giveaway to industry. Meanwhile, it's still not clear how interested timber companies are in most of these pristine forests. They're hard and expensive to get to and often very controversial to log.
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1: Live from LAS News, I'm Nereida Moreno. The Walt Disney Company has sued the FCC, alleging that the Trump administration is violating its First Amendment rights by challenging its ABC broadcast licenses. FCC Chairman Brendan Carr launched a review back in April of 8 ABC local broadcast licenses. That includes KABC here in LA, and that was well before their expiring. They cited the network's DEI practices as a reason, but the order to review the licenses only came after a joke from Jimmy Kimmel that infuriated President Trump. The groups that run 988 Suicide and Crisis Lifeline contact centers here in California say that they need more resources to keep up with demand. Here's Robert Carova.
3: Didi Hirsch, which runs the state's largest center here in LA, says it saw the highest number of calls, chats, and texts in its history last year. But this year, 65% of the chats and texts had to be routed to out-of-state centers because there aren't enough local counselors. Sherry Sinwelski with Didi Hirsch says that isn't ideal.
4: They're not going to know about those local issues, and they're also not going to know about those local resources.
3: Sinwelski says 17 state legislators have signed on to a letter seeking an additional $37 million so California's contact centers can hire more counselors. Robert Garova, LAS News.
1: Meanwhile, local cities are struggling to hit state benchmarks for affordable housing construction. CalMatters reporter Ben Christopher says it stems from a 2022 goal that Governor Newsom set to add 2.5 million new units by the year 2030.
5: Just 32 cities and counties are set to hit their planning goals for very low-income housing, and only 5 jurisdictions are on pace to hit their target numbers in all 4 affordability brackets. Critics of the state's planning process have said the targets are unrealistic. They say local governments can make it easier to build with changes to zoning and permitting rules, but they can't force developers to break ground or control the many other factors that drive decisions to build.
1: That's CalMatters' Ben Christopher reporting. LA Metro is hosting public hearings later this week and next to give an update on street safety projects in the city of Carson. The agency will go over the 405 Wilmington Avenue to Main Street improvement project, and that's meant to address slow carpool lanes, bottlenecks, and safety upgrades. The first hearing is this Thursday at 6 p.m. at the Carson Event Center, and then there's another hearing next Tuesday, August 25th. Time now is 2:35.
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1: This final note on the way out today, which I am completely sure is this week's sign the apocalypse is upon us, saw this on Axios that Google has bought, out of Spirit Airlines bankruptcy proceedings, all of the now defunct carrier's emails, calendar data, chats, documents, spreadsheets, marketing materials, HR documents, project management information, financial databases, audits, and presentations. Google says everything's going to be anonymized, no personal identifiers in there. Now, why, you might ask, does Google want all of that stuff? Quoting the company's statement, it can be helpful in improving our products and AI models. In other words, they're going to use it to train their AI. Hey, does anybody remember when Google's mantra was, don't be evil? I do. Jordan Manji, Zunia Maharaj, Janet Wynn, Olga Oxman, and Virginia K. Smith are the digital team. I'm Kai Rizdahl. We will see you tomorrow, everybody. This is APM.
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6: The Lincoln, having deployed on November 21st, was expected to get back to San Diego in May. And they've been extended, I think, twice at this point, and they do not have any date for when they're going to get home.
7: I'm Rachel Abrams. That's coming up on The Daily from The New York Times.
8: Live from NPR News in Culver City, California, I'm Duane Brown. Secretary of State Marco Rubio is continuing his campaign against the International Criminal Court. He's added the court's president and a leading trial lawyer to a sanctions list, as NPR's Michelle Kellerman reports.
9: Secretary Rubio says he's singling out two individuals from Japan and Senegal because they have, in his words, directly engaged in efforts by the ICC to investigate, arrest, and prosecute officials whose governments have not consented to ICC jurisdiction. The U.S. first began targeted sanctions to stop an ICC investigation into U.S. troops in Afghanistan and has since taken further steps to punish the court for issuing arrest warrants for Israeli Prime Minister Benjamin Netanyahu and a former defense minister, Yoav Gallant. Last month, Rubio announced a campaign to dismantle the court. The U.S. is not a party to the ICC, which was set up to be a court of last resort for war crimes. Michelle Kellerman, NPR News, the State Department.
8: A polling organization has admitted it made up its results for several political races around the country. NPR's Jeff Brumfield reports.
10: The company, known as Median Strategies, first appeared on the web last week. According to an archived copy of its website, it promised transparent methodology and that it didn't work for political campaigns or parties. One of its polls showed Los Angeles Mayor Karen Bass with a big lead in her primary race. Bass posted the poll on social media, except it was all fake. After the LA Times exposed the website, it put up a statement admitting it was a short-term social experiment to spread misinformation. The Bass campaign has called for a criminal investigation. The website's owner and a company associated with it did not immediately respond to NPR's request for further comment. Jeff Brumfield, NPR News.
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2: And live from LAS News, I'm Julia Paskin. Governor Gavin Newsom today announced a plan to invest more than $95 million to expand EV charging and hydrogen refueling infrastructure across California. The majority of it will go towards improving infrastructure for everyday EV drivers, as well as larger vehicles like school buses and public fleets. At least half of the funds must go toward projects benefiting low-income communities. This follows last month's announcement that first-time EV buyers in the state are now eligible for instant rebates. Meanwhile, Newport Mesa Unified says it's the first district in the state to ban e-bikes from elementary and middle school campuses. So when middle school students made their way to class to start the new school year this week, they came in cars, on foot, and on bikes, but only the pedal-powered kind. Susan Healy is a crossing guard at Ensign Intermediate School in Newport Beach, and she remembers last year when there were hordes of e-bikes zooming around.
11: For the little ones, in this traffic, at this particular time of day, it's not so safe for them.
2: But she says there's now more cars dropping students off, so give yourself some extra driving time for traffic. In other news, LA Mayor Karen Bass and Councilmember Nithya Raman face off tomorrow night in their first debate of the general election. Mayor Bass's record on homelessness is sure to be a focus. She's acknowledged frustration at a Saturday rally.
12: I'm frustrated too. Yeah. But I'll tell you what frustration does to me. Frustration makes me fight even harder.
2: Meanwhile, Raman addressed her ties with the Democratic Socialists of America on a recent New Yorker radio hour.
13: This is much less about broader ideologies around capitalism and all of that, and much more about how do we use our city government to ensure that people can thrive here.
2: We'll have the debate live tomorrow night at 7 p.m. here on LAist 89.3 and the LAist app. Staying with politics, the November election means voters are getting more automated campaign texts on their phones. If you're not the biggest fan, Anjanette Guile explains how to stop them.
14: Political texts in the U.S. increased dramatically since 2018, from 300 million to more than 66 billion, data analysts say. Political strategist Julia Leitner says it's become a low-cost and effective tool.
15: We are all on our phones all of the time, and so a text message is kind of the easiest way to reach a voter.
14: But what if you want to stop the messages altogether? If you get an unwanted text, respond with stop. If the sender continues to text you, you can report them to the Federal Communications Commission. The FCC can investigate and shut them down. Anjanette Guile, LAist News.
2: We have more LAist News at LAist.com. All Things Considered comes up at 4, but first we have the Daily. The time is 3:36.
16: Hey!
7: Hi! It's Rachel Abrams. I'm one of the hosts of The Daily. It's very nice to meet you.
16: Yeah, hey, it's nice to meet you too.
7: From the New York Times, I'm Rachel Abrams, and this is The Daily. In recent weeks, family members of sailors have been raising alarms about the conditions on board the USS Abraham Lincoln.
16: This is a much longer deployment than it was supposed to be. They're gone so much longer than they were supposed to be gone, and it's hard.
7: There are 5,000 service members on the ship, and they've been at sea for nearly 9 months straight without stepping foot on land.
16: I'm constantly getting asked, when's your husband coming home? And, you know, you just have to say, oh, well, we're thinking June. Oh, we think July. Oh, we think August. But, you know, we don't really know yet, so just keep us in your prayers.
7: I spoke with the wife of one of those sailors. She said this isn't her husband's first deployment, but it has been the toughest.
16: I really cannot imagine being stuck in a floating box for, you know, however many, I don't even know what the day count is now, but, you know, for 200 plus days for 24 hours.
7: She said she's concerned about the conditions on the ship and whether her husband is getting enough food.
16: He sends me a picture of his meal, and I'm thinking, oh my goodness. On his plate, there was a few slices of

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1: And it's here on LAist 89.3 and the LAist app. More local news in about 15 minutes. Meanwhile, I'm Julia Paskin with some of the headlines we're following. Liberia has agreed to accept up to 1,200 third country deportees from the United States. They'll be received within a year, with the first group of 20 expected on Thursday. Liberian officials say they will include Africans as well as nationals from North America, South America, and the Caribbean. Minnesota's attorney general is suing the governor of Texas, asking a federal judge to compel the extradition of a federal immigration agent charged with wounding a man and then lying about it. And the first LA mayoral debate is tomorrow at 7 p.m., and you can only hear it here on LAist. It's hosted by the Sherman Oaks Homeowners Association, so both LA Mayor Karen Bass and Councilmember Nithya Raman will be asked questions on important issues like housing affordability, homelessness, and public safety. It's Wednesday night at 7 here on LAist 89.3 and streaming on the LAist app. The time is 4:19.
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6: 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I'm Juana Summers.
0: And I'm Mary Louise Kelly. Work on a border wall is underway inside a Native American reservation in Arizona. That is after a federal judge denied a request to stop it last Friday. This is part of a bigger effort to expand the border wall, an effort that includes land inside a nearby national monument and cherished wildlands near Tucson. Elisa Resnick of KJZZ reports.
7: We're on a bumpy dirt road winding through open desert inside Oregon Pipe Cactus National Monument, headed to Quito Baquito Springs. 76-year-old Marlene Vasquez used to make this trip as a little girl.
8: We would go the old way and come out right up by Quito Baquito.
7: Vasquez is Hiachit Atam. It's a tribe that used to live at Quito Baquito. The spring drains into a pond that now sits about 200 feet from the border. Vasquez would visit the graves of family members buried here with her grandmother.
8: She would be doing everything to fight from them entering and disturbing that area because that was their home.
7: A 30-foot steel wall was installed at Quito Baquito under the first Trump administration, despite huge protests. And now, federal authorities are preparing to build a parallel steel wall, part of a mega project made up of roads, lighting, and surveillance technology. Aaron Cooper is with the nonprofit International Sonoran Desert Alliance. He and Vasquez are some of a few dozen community members coming to visit the site before construction.
9: We know very little. Information is not free-flowing. And Department of Homeland Security is not forthcoming with what they're planning to do.
7: A U.S. Customs and Border Protection spokesperson says the department will work with federal agencies to protect Quito Baquito, and the second wall there will be built within a 60-foot stretch of land. The Tahan Atam Nation is adjacent to Oregon Pipe Cactus National Monument. It shares 62 miles of border with Mexico. There's currently no border wall on the reservation.
10: That's the last piece of area that we're trying to hold on to.
7: The Han Atom Nation chairman, Verlin Jose, says the border wall disregards tribal sovereignty. After a judge ruled against its lawsuit, the tribe says it's still assessing its legal options. But Jose says he believes the case will make it to the Supreme Court.
10: The damage is done, and the damage will be done again with the secondary wall.
7: About 90 miles east, protesters are camping out in and near a centuries-old cottonwood tree where the parallel walls are currently under construction, part of contracts worth more than $1 billion. Three cottonwood trees were torn down there in July that environmentalists estimate were up to 250 years old.
11: How you doing up there?
7: Kate Scott is talking to another protester sitting in a big wooden platform high in the last tree's thick branches.
11: I'm good. Okay, baby, just checking on you.
7: They call the tree the grandmother, and they're occupying it to keep it from being cut down. Remnants of the other cottonwoods sit piled up in the dirt road where big construction trucks barrel past.
11: I feel that our grandmother stands for our entire borderlands right now and the destruction that's happening.
7: Back at Quitopaquito, a pair of tribal members sing at the edge of the pond. The steel wall is stark against the orange sunset behind them. Marlene Vasquez, the Hiachet Atam elder, says she worries what will happen next.
8: We need to go ask for help from our creator. Help us with our cause.
7: The National Park Service has closed the road to Quitopaquito in anticipation of new wall construction. For NPR News, I'm Elisa Resnick in Tucson.
6: After killing millions of animals worldwide, the highly contagious H5N1 avian flu has arrived in Australia and New Zealand. Experts warn it could push some unique and native species to extinction. Christina Kukulia reports from Melbourne.
12: Gentle waves lapped the shore at sunset in Bayside, Melbourne, to reveal one of the city's cutest attractions. The breakwater at the end of the main pier is home to some 1,400 little penguins. Ecologist Tiana Preston is among experts warning the deadly H5N1 bird flu virus that's been spreading in Australia in the last several weeks could wipe out up to 40% of their colony.
13: It's that sort of behaviour where they're coming into contact with each other a lot that makes them particularly vulnerable.
12: A recent Australian government assessment has found nearly one in five native birds and mammals are at high, very high or extremely high risk from the virus. Of the more than 2,000 species examined, several are already critically endangered, and the report states unlikely to survive infection, and hundreds are at risk of being severely depleted.
14: We could have a greatly accelerated push to extinction for a lot of species.
12: That's Carol Booth, a conservation and biosecurity policy expert with the group Invasive Species Australia.
14: 87% of our mammals are found nowhere else, and almost half our bird species, which means if we lose them here, they're gone globally.
12: A risk acknowledged by the Australian government, which says mass wildlife deaths are now inevitable, less than 2 months after the first mainland case was detected. Biosecurity measures are being tightened around the country. Australia will also follow New Zealand's lead and vaccinate some native birds in captivity, says Environment Minister Murray Watt.
15: We're taking this step now because, of course, the situation regarding bird flu in Australia is escalating.
12: New Zealand aims to vaccinate 300 wild and captive birds from the country's five most threatened species, like the flightless nocturnal kakapo parrot. Ash Murphy is a biosecurity manager with the New Zealand government's Department of Conservation.
16: The risk in New Zealand is some of our species are so low that a decline might be impossible to recover from.
12: But experts say the vaccine alone is not enough to defend native species against the virus, and more needs to be done. For NPR News, I'm Christina Kukulia in Melbourne, Australia.
0: A long-time mail-order business has announced it will take its final orders next month. Columbia House sent generations of music lovers running to check the mailbox. It promoted mail-order deals that sounded almost too good to be true, as you can hear in this TV ad.
17: Any 12 records or tapes, one penny. Or any six compact discs for $1. Either way you look at it, it's a small price to pay for one giant chunk of music.
6: Those deals had a catch. After the initial shipment, you were part of the club and had to buy more albums at regular club price. Columbia House would also ship you unsolicited releases in the mail unless you sent back a reply card refusing the offer.
0: The record club launched in 1955. As technology changed, it pivoted from vinyl to reel-to-reel, 8 tracks to cassette tapes, and finally CDs and DVDs. At its peak in the 1990s, it had millions of members. It was pulling in $1.4 billion in revenue. And as it proclaimed in this jingle, it was big enough to entertain America.
6: The club eventually abandoned music in 2010 to focus on DVDs, and though Columbia House survived multiple corporate restructuring and even a 2015 bankruptcy, now even its mail-order DVD sales are coming to an end.
0: End of an era. A message on its website reads, "After September 15th, 2026, the Columbia House will no longer be accepting new orders." YouTuber Channel 33RPM first spotted the notice, and a call to Columbia House's customer service line confirmed the news.
6: And this is NPR News.
1: And it's here on LAist 89.3 and the LAist app. Julia Paskin with a look at what's happening around town this Tuesday night. Huntington Beach's reggae rock band Dirty Heads performs with 311 at the new F&M Bank Amphitheater in Long Beach at 5:30. James Queeley covers crime for the LA Times, but he's also a successful crime novelist. He discusses his new book, Surviving the Lie, a Russell Avery novel, in Froman's Bookstore in Pasadena at 7. And Lectures on Tap takes on the science of swear words in Lincoln Heights at a secret location at 7:30. More in the best things to do list at LAist.com. And coming up, the Walt Disney Company has sued the FCC, alleging the Trump administration is violating its First Amendment rights. 4:30.
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20: Live from NPR News in Culver City, California, I'm Dwayne Brown. The U.S. is set to impose 50% tariffs on billions of dollars worth of imported goods from Canada just after midnight, NPR's Kristen Wright reports.
21: Americans could end up paying more for a range of Canadian products, including hockey sticks, cement for building and construction, and wine. Canadian Prime Minister Mark Carney says his government and the U.S. are in last-minute trade negotiations to stop the substantial tariffs. President Trump is relying on a section of the Tariff Act of 1930 that's never been used. It authorizes the president to impose up to 50% tariffs on imports from countries that discriminate against U.S. commerce. Trump claims some of Canada's trade policies do just that. The new tariff threat against Ottawa comes as free trade negotiations between the U.S., Canada, and Mexico have hit major stumbling blocks. Kristen Wright, NPR News, Washington.
20: It's Election Tuesday in Florida, Wyoming, and Alaska as primary season begins to wind down. The race for a U.S. Senate seat is drawing lots of dough in Alaska that could actually help determine which party controls the U.S. Senate after the November midterms. That's where Trump-backed ally Senator Dan Sullivan is facing another candidate on the ballot with the same name. From Alaska Public Media, Liz Ruskin reports.
22: There's a wild card in this. We've got a second Dan Sullivan. His full name is Daniel J. Sullivan, Jr. He's a retired teacher from Petersburg, Alaska. Republicans tried to keep him off the ballot, saying this was a trick. But Sullivan, the challenger, says he's just tired of a guy with his same name providing representation that he doesn't like, and he wants to provide an alternative.
20: That's Liz Ruskin with Alaska Public Media. 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
1: And live from LAist News, I'm Julia Paskin. The LA City Council voted today to stop enforcing bans on homelessness encampments in part of Hollywood, Silver Lake, and Echo Park. But Robert Garova reports not everyone liked the idea.
2: 4118 is a controversial policy that lets council members establish zones where unhoused people cannot sit, lie down, or camp out. Critics, like Councilmember Hugo Soto Martinez, say enforcement leads to people losing their belongings and sometimes getting arrested.
4: To me, that is a policy that does not work. And in our district, these zones were making it harder to do the things that do work.
2: The council voted 10-3 to erase these zones in his district. Proponents of the law say it's necessary to protect certain spaces like parks and schools. Robert Garova, LAist News.
1: And California's Energy Commission has approved a new program that requires replacement tires to be at least as energy efficient as new tires. It's supposed to save you money. Commissioners say the new tires are designed to give drivers better fuel mileage, but replacement tires don't. Officials say the program will save drivers more money at the pump and reduce carbon dioxide emissions. The first phase of that program will kick in 2029. And a heat advisory is back today. Highs are expected from the low 90s in downtown LA to low triple digits in the valleys. Peak heat is expected tomorrow and Thursday. National Weather Service meteorologist Lisa Phillips says the hot weather can increase fire risk.
5: We're looking at elevated, widespread fire weather conditions, more focused on the interior areas, open mountains and out in the desert and the inland valley. There's an increased risk for large plume-dominated fires.
1: And according to CAL FIRE, there have been more than 4,500 wildfires in the state this year. And we'll move on to sports now. Dodgers beat the Colorado Rockies 11-5 last night. Shohei Ohtani hit two home runs in that win. Max Muncy also had one. They're back on the field tonight at 5:40. Angels are in Houston to play the Astros tonight. First pitch is at 5:10. Tracy Mancini announced his retirement from the Angels and MLB earlier today. He played his first game with the team just a few months ago in June. And in basketball, Sparks are in Connecticut to play the Sun. That tip, actually, the game already started. It started at 4 p.m. We have more LAist news anytime on our website, laist.com. The time now is 4:35.
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0: 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I'm Mary Louise Kelly.
6: And I'm Juana Summers. Younger voters and voting rights advocates are raising concerns about new state laws. These laws ban using student IDs to check in at polling places. And those bans have sparked lawsuits in some Republican-led states. NPR's Hansi Lo Wong reports.
23: 2 years ago, Leah Seimer cast a ballot near Dartmouth College.
24: You used your student ID to vote in 2024?
25: Yes.
24: In New Hampshire?
25: Yes.
24: No problem.
25: No problem. I tend to not carry my driver's license on my person when I'm walking around campus. Most students just carry their student IDs to get into buildings.
23: But to get into a polling place this year, Seimer will need a state ID, U.S. passport, or another accepted identification. That's because New Hampshire is the latest Republican-led state to ban registered voters from using a student ID to confirm their identity at the polls. Indiana's ban started last year, and another in Florida is set to begin next year.
26: Student IDs have been a source of attempts at controlling who votes on the part of legislators who want to manipulate the process.
23: Michelle Cantor-Cohen is policy director at Fair Election Center, a voting rights group.
26: What this really is a power grab of legislators saying that they don't want students to vote.
27: The last thing I want to do is to keep people from voting.
23: Indiana State Senator Blake Dorio is one of the Republican lawmakers behind these new bans on student IDs. Dorio spoke last year at a hearing.
27: The first thing I want to do is to keep people from voting who shouldn't be voting, who did not have the proper ID.
23: Similar arguments for student ID bans have been made in New Hampshire. Here's Republican State Representative Donald McFarland speaking at a hearing last year.
7: This bill is not about restricting access to the ballot box. It is about ensuring confidence in the process.
23: There is no evidence of widespread voter fraud involving student IDs. That lack of proof led a federal judge to conclude that Indiana's ban, quote,

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2: Now at 5, President Trump's war with Iran continues with no clear exit strategy, and other nations in the region continue to be caught in the middle.
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2: 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Also this hour, according to the federal government, women's participation in the labor force has been falling, with some leaving voluntarily.
7: Why do women choose to step out? 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
2: More on this trend from an expert on work, families, and gender. And from the LAist newsroom, Governor Gavin Newsom announces a plan to invest a lot more money in EV charging and hydrogen refueling in the state. It's Tuesday, August 18th. NPR's national news is next.
8: Live from NPR News in Washington, I'm Ryland Barton. Two tankers transiting the Strait of Hormuz were attacked this week, killing one crew member. NPR's Quill Lawrence reports.
9: The two ships were trying to run the strait near the coast of Oman, across the narrow passage from Iran, when they came under attack by unknown projectiles. According to the United Kingdom Maritime Trade Operations Center, an international shipping security organization. Before the U.S. and Israel launched a war on Iran in February, about 20% of the world's petroleum came through the Strait of Hormuz, along with many other key commodities. Now, only a few ships are risking it, as Iran is demanding compensation for passage, and the U.S. is enforcing a blockade on Iranian ports. Oman is a U.S. ally that has mediated disputes in the past, but President Trump threatened to bomb Oman this week if it, quote, gets in the way. Quill Lawrence, NPR News.
8: The Trump administration has moved to repeal a rule that banned logging on tens of millions of acres of national forests. NPR's Kirk Sigler reports the public has 30 days to comment.
10: This rescission of the 2001 roadless rule was widely expected. President Trump's Forest Service, along with the timber industry, has argued that restrictions on new road building have severely hindered the U.S. government's ability to thin and log forests with the goal of preventing wildfires and smoke, like that's been engulfing much of the country again this summer. But the Forest Service is behind its own targets on treating forests in areas where roads are already built, and environmentalists are calling the overturning of the rule a giveaway to industry. Meanwhile, it's still not clear how interested timber companies are in most of these pristine forests. They're hard and expensive to get to, and often very controversial, the log. Kirk Sigler, NPR News, Missoula, Montana.
8: A federal judge heard opening statements today in the lawsuit brought by four attorneys general against Facebook parent company Meta. It's the latest in a string of cases seeking to hold social media companies accountable.